0: Glenn Beck Weekend.
1: Glenn Beck is on.
2: Hello, America. Welcome to the Glenn Beck Program. We're glad you're here. New study out shows home prices across the U.S. are surging to all-time highs. What is causing that? Now, the administration says that's not true. They are actually coming down, and it's largely due to we are taking people and moving them out of the country. We're sending them back home. I don't know which one is true, but let's take the home prices across the U.S. are surging. Let's take that as true. What's the cause of it? What is happening? Why are more and more people turning to socialism? Because they're saying that is true, and here's the solution. So we have to learn how to speak. We have to learn how to defend capitalism and the free market. And I'm going to try to teach you how you can teach others this hour. And I want to start with a couple of stories that are in the news today, including one from a millennial who has just written a great story. Her name is Emma Camp, and she wrote a great story on X about a vintage refrigerator. And I want to get into that and then talk to you about changing the language that we all use. Otherwise, we're going to lose. So, you want to win? Stick around.
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0: Good morning and welcome. It's kind of surreal a little bit right now. You're listening to Let's Garden with Scott Berline. We can't garden. It's storming. There's smoke. But you can sure listen to us talk about gardening if you care to. Us being me and Mark Wessel, my good friend across from me here at the studio.
1: Hi, Scott.
0: Good morning, Mark.
1: Good morning.
0: You're chief horticulturist with Gardens Alive.
1: Correct.
0: Which is the parent company. I think I got them all. Spring Hill Nurseries, Brex, Gurney's, K. Van Borgendane, Gardener Supply, and then also Isley, which is more or less a wholesale specimen.
1: Yes.
0: Plant nursery on the West
1: That's
0: Coast.
1: That's most of them. Good enough.
0: Yeah. Hit the major ones anyway. Oh, somebody's going to take offense at that. Yeah, we're not an offense. Yeah, whatever. Can only know and remember so much.
1: That's right. It's hard. I've spent my whole career there explaining who we are.
0: And it's
1: difficult for me.
0: Yeah.
1: But it's a great company.
0: Oh, absolutely. Yep. Yep. Good company. Good products.
1: Scott, so we acquired Gardener Supply, which is gardening accessories and tools and all this. So a lot of their material came into our warehouse, and, you know, just for photography purposes.
0: Yeah.
1: There's some fine things I'd just love to borrow, you know. They're really good.
0: They don't give them to you?
1: No, they don't give them to me.
0: Wow. Wow.
1: Yeah, there's some cool stuff that do really well in my garden.
0: If it were up to me, Mark, I'd make sure you get a few things.
1: You
0: keep you happy.
1: Yeah.
0: though I think that's hard. I think you're a little cranky this morning, Mark.
1: Well, I didn't even go to bed last night.
0: Yeah. You traveled 3 days, Wednesday, Thursday, Friday.
1: Correct.
0: Got in and then went dancing last night.
1: Went dancing.
0: 2 a.m.
1: Down here in Mount Lookout.
0: And
1: it was... Every turn, there was a tree across the road or flooded. It took a little longer than normal to get from Madeira to Mount Lookout.
0: Parts of Cincinnati got slammed last night. 5 inches of rain in like an hour or hour and a half or something in certain parts. It was really isolated. It was like here they got 5 inches of rain. You got an inch and a half.
1: No. That was...
0: Oh, early.
1: That was early. And I haven't even, measured it yet.
0: Yeah.
1: Because it looks... Like it's going to be 4 inches.
0: You got maybe 4.

0: Los Angeles, Toronto, the East Coast, getting a lot more of it. So I looked into it. They say there's about 888 fires. It seems like a pretty precise number to just pull out of the air and then say about. But anyway, about 888 fires, nearly all started by lightning, aggravated by heat and dry conditions. And a lot of them are very remote, where they really cannot fight them, you know. So it's going to depend on rain getting there to put these out. And a lot of them are in peat. I didn't know this. In the peat soil they have, where they burn low and slow, and nobody even knows they're there until they reach a point where they ignite.
1: Boy, that's probably hard to put out a peat fire.
0: Yeah, I would think so. I mean, first of all, you got to know it's there.
1: Yeah, yeah.
0: And then it's underground and it's moving like in veins, and I don't know if that's even a possibility.
1: Yeah, that fire in like the province of Quebec a few years ago, they just had to let it burn, and it was so remote,
0: like that coal mine fire in Pennsylvania that's been going on for 30 years, you know, and with no end in sight. You didn't know about and it was an old coal mine, a finished one, I think. And I forget how it got started, but it's just burning under this town. And the town's basically a ghost town now, not entirely. But it just, you know, smoke is coming out of various parts of the ground, and it just keeps moving through all these old veins. And there's really nothing that can do about it. Yeah, I mean, the source of oxygen is from too many places to shut it off. But we've got, I think, a very good show today. We have David Hoffman coming later on, who is inherited the godfather role of Hoffman Nurseries. Used to be run by his dad, John, who is retired. Both John and David are great friends of ours. And they have to be the largest supplier of a wholesale plug supplier of grasses in the United States.
1: Well, if they're not, they're right really up there. Close, and they're probably the best known.
0: Yeah, best known. They both get out to everywhere. They're so generous within the industry and their knowledge. They're always trying new plants, and they've pretty much are instrumental in getting more sedges into the market, which is really a big deal. Maybe not to, you know, typical gardeners, but certainly into, you know, the bigger campusy new naturalism kind of gardens. Yeah.
1: I like sedges, but for some of the just
0: average gardener.
1: Yeah. It's just a green grassy looking thing.
0: Not all of them.
1: Not all of them. No, I know.
0: So there's a handful that are really showy.
1: Yeah. And we'll hear about one of them.
0: We will. All right.
1: At least one of them.
0: At least one of them.
1: From
0: that's
1: you.
0: Good to know. From me? Oh, that's right. I have it on my list. And I shared my list with you this time. That might not have been a great idea.
1: No.
0: Reminder, if you want to check out Ron Rothes' Facebook page, In the Garden, and follow along with people who are listening to the show, you might do that, In the Garden on Facebook. Our number, 800-823-8255. Especially starting around 7 o'clock, we'll be very happy to take your calls.
1: Yeah.
0: We can answer your questions.
1: You know, don't make me beg last time, and I guess that's what it's going to take.
0: We can take your complaints. We'll manage somehow.
1: Call in and see what kind of hacks we really are.
0: Yeah. No. Mark, we're going to go ahead and take our first break. When we come back, we will dive into the National Days of. Why? Because they have 16 herbs and spices. How's that?
1: All right. Sounds good. Yeah, I love herbs.
0: Herbs and spices are
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0: Welcome back. I'm listening. You're listening to Let's Garden with Scott Berline. I'm listening to Mark Wessel blow his nose. Maybe you heard that too. I don't know. Timing is everything. But we're back. And our number, 800-823-8255. Reminder, all the past shows, 20 of them now, are available at Let's Garden Scott Berline at your favorite source of podcasts. So, time now, Mark, for our National Days of. Why do we do this?
1: My favorite section.
0: Yeah, mine too. Why do we do this? Because 16 herbs and spices that I mentioned before, but also 10 essential vitamins and minerals. So this is healthy. It's good for you.
1: Huh.
0: Yeah.
1: What?
0: It doesn't make any sense. Okay. Try not to think
1: it through. We were going
0: to
1: talk about herbs.
0: Don't think about it too much. Nah, maybe sometime, but not today. Okay. Well, maybe today. I don't know. But anyway. National Month of July, Fragile X Syndrome Awareness Month, Disability Pride Month, Independent Retailer Month. 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Is that where they get CBD from? From hemp?
2: Yes.
0: Yes.
2: Yes.
0: Cures everything. Anti-Boredom Month. Culinary Arts Month. You like culinary arts. Mm-hmm. You're good at that stuff. And then it's Picnic Month. I know what you're thinking. I forgot how to do a picnic. Haven't done it in so long. What do I do? They made it easy for you. So all these other national days, just lay it out on a plate, so to speak. Grilling Month. Hot Dog Month. Baked Beans Month. Horseradish Month. Blueberry Month, Peach Month, National Ice Cream Month. The week, this week is National Zookeepers Week. So that's near and dear to my heart. Right. I know and love
2: this
0: a lot of.
2: This is your holiday.
0: Yeah. Yeah. I kind of technically am. Mm-hmm. I was one at the Cincinnati Botanical Garden and Zoo.
2: You was. Was. You were?
0: Well, that I mean, was like when you first hire on, that's your zookeeper, even if you're in horticulture.
2: I thought maybe they fired you.
0: No. So. No, they chased me away from the monkeys or whatever. So, you know, this week doesn't come with a lot of stuff that I can work with. It seems like when people are saying, get all excited about making a national day of, you know, they say, hey, let's make a national day for butter or mm-hmm. whatever it might be. They all want to like aim at the beginning. They're like, let's do it January 1st. You know, it's like, no, it's too soon. Let's make it January 10th or, you know, March or at the latest, you know. Mm-hmm. So it kind of thins out here in July, but there are a few. None of them are really fun, or a few of them might be, but there's Sour Candy Day. This is today, Sour Candy Day and Caviar Day. So we're at the two extreme ends of the spectrum, the food spectrum there. I don't care for either one all that much. Tropical Fruit Day, though, I do like that. Yep. And for Southern listeners, you can even grow some of those things. That's kind of fun.
2: Yeah, yeah, especially if you live in South Florida, you can grow lots of tropical fruits.
0: And enjoy them. Yep. It is also toss away the could have and should have day. So, you know, tossing away the could have and should have is probably going to become a could have, should have.
2: I embrace could have, should have.
0: Yeah.
2: How part are you of what gonna, makes me who I am.
0: How are you going to improve if you aren't full of could haves and should haves? Mm-hmm. Woody Wagon Day. So I don't know what that is actually.
2: Like a Conestoga wagon?
0: I doubt it, but who knows? I didn't look it up. I should have.
2: I don't know what that is.
0: Tomorrow, Sunday, July 19th, Ice Cream Day, Play Day. Sorry, too busy. I've got a garden. No time to play. Daiquiri Day. I like a good daiquiri. Yeah. Words with Friends Day. Now, this is a day for friendly competition and small wordplay. Mark, I think we should try this after the show.
2: No, I think we do enough here.
0: No, I don't think we should try it here. We might get hurt. Monday, July 20th, Moon Day commemorates the day man first walked on the moon in 1969.
2: Oh,
0: yeah.
2: What up? How'd they do that?
0: I don't know. They're still trying. They're having a hard time figuring it out now, mm-hmm. even though we did it. Get out of the doghouse day. Why? I'll just wind up right back in. Pennsylvania Day. I like Pennsylvania. You like Pennsylvania?
2: Oh, I love Pennsylvania.
0: It's just too damn long.
2: It's very long.
0: It's a long, long state to drive through.
2: Mm-hmm.
0: Lollipop Day, Fortune Cookie Day. I don't even read them anymore. They're just depressing.
2: The quality of the fortunes have, it's gone like down. This factory produced
0: it's AI. Fortune. It's now. AI. You know, I think they're just.
2: Well, even before AI, something happened
0: you're right,
2: with fortune.
0: You're right. They just got lazy.
2: Mm-hmm.
0: Just took us for granted.
2: Right.
0: Yeah. July 21st, Tuesday, Junk Food Day. Something I can get behind.
2: Mm-hmm.
0: And something that would go to my behind. Be someone day. Take seconds to make a difference in a child's life or really anyone's life. Why just kids? Too many things just get wasted on kids. And no, seriously. If you can make a difference in a kid's life, do it.
2: Exactly.
0: Right? Yeah. You know, doesn't take that much most of the time. Wednesday, July 22nd, Mango Day. And then Fragile X Awareness Day. So both the month and then the day on Wednesday. And then Panucci Fudge Day.
2: Panucci Fudge.
0: Creamy candy with an Italian name. I think it might be French, but they say Italian. Maple flavor. The oldest fudge ever created. Brown sugar, butter, vanilla, milk, and sometimes nuts. Hmm. Sounds good.
2: Yeah, fudge.
0: And it's also Hammock Day. So Sarah Geiger Beam, if you're out there, get in that hammock of yours.
2: Mm-hmm.
0: Yep. Thursday, July 23rd. This is a good one. Gorgeous Grandma Day. I'm like, that's nice, but what about the grandmas with nice personalities?
2: That's gorgeous.
0: It is in its own way.
2: Gorgeous,
0: yeah, you just brought
2: Scott, we're all gorgeous and beautiful in some fashion.
0: Not everybody.
2: There's even a nugget in the
0: worst of the worst?
2: Yeah.
0: You're an optimist.
2: Mm-hmm.
0: Very, very positive guy.
2: After I get over the should haves and would haves, and if I had only had, I am an optimist.
0: Vanilla ice cream day. I'm like, okay, vanilla's great. A good vanilla is better, mm-hmm. but man, I like flavors, you know, mm-hmm. top it with some sprinkles.
2: Oh, you know, speaking of ice cream and mangoes.
0: Mango ice cream is good.
2: I'm going to go get my free sundae at Grater's.
0: Because today. It's your birthday?
2: Yes.
0: Happy birthday to you.
2: Oh, well, thank you.
0: And I was just going to tell people that not in Cincinnati, that Grater's is like the best ice cream place in the world.
2: Yeah. And also back to mangoes. Sometimes the South Florida mango crop ripens around my birthday.
0: Uh-huh.
2: And for a birthday present to myself, sometimes I get a single layer case shipped in from down there.
0: And no way.
2: Fresh mangoes are so delicious.
0: You're so good to yourself.
2: I am.
0: Yeah. You deserve it.
2: Mm-hmm.
0: Yeah. Even though all
2: especially
0: this,
2: after this morning.
0: Should have of ice cold refreshment, especially a nice cold beer,
2: which
0: sounds nice. Like maybe during the World Cup game today for third place.
2: Oh, it's today.
0: Well, that's the third place game.
2: Oh, I didn't even know they played.
0: Yeah, third they place. Do. Isn't that interesting? And then tomorrow, of course, is the final, which, I don't know, they might be playing it in, you know, campfire smoke.
2: Mm-hmm.
0: And that might be interesting. It's also Lemon Day. Finally, wrap it up. Friday, Tequila Day, Cousins Day. I've got great cousins. You got good?
2: Yeah.
0: I love
2: quality
0: my cousins. It's Amelia Earhart Day and then Drive-Through Day. So Tuesday was Junk Food Day and now Drive-Through Day. It's too easy to get oversized or upsized in this country. And then last but not least, Thermal Engineers Day. And I'm glad they get a day because otherwise I wouldn't ever think of thermal mm-hmm. engineers. But they're out there doing their thing.
2: Yeah, they don't ever get enough credit.
0: And it certainly improves our lives. You are listening to Let's Garden with Scott Berline. When we come back, we're going to talk about our favorite plants right now and some other things. It'll be awesome. So stick around.

0: And welcome back. Good to have you here. I'm here with Mark Wessel, chief horticulturist at Gardens Alive, all those catalog companies, Brex, Spring Hill, help me out, Gurney's, Gardeners Supply.
1: K. Van Burgundy.
0: And K. Van Burgundy, yeah. So those are all the catalog companies that are under the umbrella of Gardens Alive. We got here? I wanted to mention that I am trying to get a Facebook page up for this show, which will feature the lists and links and pictures of plants we talk about, things like that. I'll try to get that stuff up either right after or right before the show. And maybe if I'm ambitious, go back and kind of fill in things from previous shows, which would be nice to do. Also, I'm thinking of like fun stuff like photo contests and ways people can interact with the show.
1: Oh, better. Yeah, a little interaction.
0: A little interaction.
1: If they won't call in, yeah. Maybe they can send pictures.
0: And we do want you to call in, 800-823-8255.
1: Am I laying on the guilt trip too much? Am I being hard
0: I don't think you can lay the guilt trip on too much at all. Okay. I think that's something that works. Mm-hmm. A lot of the time. So, hey, let's jump into our favorite plants right now. And I'm going to let you start off because what you just told me during the break is very intriguing, that all of your plants are controversial.
1: Yeah, well, most all of them, yes. So they're all from my drive to South Carolina from Cincinnati.
0: So on Wednesday, you went to Aiken. Where in South Carolina?
1: Clemson. That's the city and the university.
0: Oh, both. Okay.
1: Yeah, yeah.
0: And then you drove. You went there to see things on Thursday, and then you.
1: Yeah.
0: Drove
1: well, Wednesday. Back. I had other appointments in the area visiting some of the farms, the commercial growers that are growing our seedless muscadines.
0: Oh, okay. So, and you also saw a peach breeder, which we'll talk about a little bit later in the show.
1: Yeah. So okay, I was in the car. Mm-hmm.
0: Looking
1: a
0: at
1: long
0: stuff.
1: Time looking at plants.
0: Yeah.
1: It gets tiring. But I'm just going to start with a big one.
0: Uh-oh.
1: Kudzu.
0: Yeah.
1: You know, the vine that ate the South.
0: Uh-huh.
1: Brought over with good intentions. Well,
0: to
1: first
0: feed cattle, right?
1: Soil erosion.
0: Okay.
1: It does, you know, they do feed cattle. So it was brought over in the mid to late 1800s, more as an ornamental. And
0: that early.
1: Yeah.
0: Okay.
1: And then the soil conservation
0: people said, hey,
1: district said during the Dust Bowl era.
0: Oh, yeah.
1: Started really promoting it as a way to save your soil and stop erosion. Mm-hmm. And
0: which it does well, I imagine.
1: Yeah. Yeah. And the rest is history. Most people have, if they've traveled south, have seen how it just blankets literally
0: roadside.
1: And it's mostly of disturbed areas. It's
0: right.
1: Not like really invading
0: deep
1: the forest.
0: Into the forest, right?
1: Yeah. So,
0: yeah.
1: But it's very visible from the roads,
0: mm-hmm.
1: And the way it covers structures is just—it's just amazing how much that darn thing grows.
0: Yeah.
1: I mean, there are some redeeming values. I mean, it does produce a fair amount of biomass. It's not as much as it looks like, evidently.
0: Really?
1: And it's very...
0: Because it looks like a ton.
1: Yeah. And I've been reading a lot about it, and it's very complex, and I'm having a hard time understanding a few things, so that's why I'm not even...
0: There are a handful of populations here in Cincinnati, which...
1: There are.
0: I was heartened to talk to the green space coordinator in Anderson Township, where I live,
1: mm-hmm.
0: And there's a few patches. There's like four populations,
1: mm-hmm.
0: And they're working... Actually, it was eight, and they're working to get all of them removed.
1: Yeah, yeah. We're kind of at the northern edge of its general range.
0: Yes.
1: There are a few pockets north in the country, but basically it just comes...
0: Southern Kentucky is where I start to see it the
1: yeah,
0: most.
1: Well, it just comes over across the Ohio River into Ohio.
0: Okay.
1: So it's most common in the Ohio River counties. And in New Richmond, where I grew up, there were two patches. One was on Little Indian. It's still... And then on Pond Run Road.
0: Hmm.
1: So it's around.
0: Yeah.
1: And then I was riding around in this golf cart on this hilly farm. You know, I felt my life was in danger with this.
0: I've seen videos, people get killed on those things.
1: Yeah, yeah.
0: Yeah.
1: And this guy was 85, and he told me he flipped his tractor 13 times. Now, how he's alive.
0: Ooh.
1: Anyway,
0: those aren't 85. Good odds.
1: So anyway, yeah. This little insect lands on me.
0: Yeah.
1: A little brown thing, and several of them over this time. And I'm like, hey, what is this? You know, I'm into bugs. And And it's the common name they call it is the kudzu bug.
0: Really?
1: Yes. And it's a kudzu stink bug.
0: Yeah.
1: And sure enough, it's this real little thing, about a third the size of a normal stink bug.
0: Okay.
1: And I am like, well, that can't smell much. Well, it smells just like a stink bug.
0: Like sour apples.
1: If that's what you call that.
0: I don't know.
1: I don't know.
0: Yeah.
1: So anyway, this thing, you think, oh, did we introduce this to kill the kudzu? No, it just hitched a ride rather recently.
0: Really?
1: It's kind of a new phenomenon. And it attacks members of the bean family. So soybeans are susceptible to it. But there are a lot of these little things flying around.
0: Because kudzu, if I remember right, is a legume, right?
1: It's a legume. Yeah. And it gets these clusters of big pea-like flowers, like kind of like wisteria, but it has this super sweet smell. It's not blooming yet.
0: Oh, the fragrance
1: is good. It's like a candy kind of.
0: But it is alarming when you're driving through the South that you'll, you know, come around a bend or something, and then all of a sudden there's a wall of kudzu for a mile or sometimes it seems like, and it's all up in the trees, and you're looking at it, and you're like, oh. And I know it's a problem. I don't know if it's a total ecological disaster.
1: No,
0: I don't think
1: right,
0: so.
1: No, it's
0: because
1: not.
0: It doesn't get deep into the woods and it's in these disturbed areas. But still, it's like just another. And the thing that bothers me about it is because it's been known to have been an invasive plant for a very long time. And yet, 8 people or a few at least in my township thought, oh, it's attractive enough to plant it in their yard or wherever, and now it's, you know, spreading around. So people, don't play around with invasive plants. Not good.
1: Well, we got to play with them and then find out if they're invasive.
0: Mark, we're in the heat dome. I'm going to come in and just say once again, shade trees are my favorite plants right now. Big ones, anything that provides a lot of shade, maples, oaks, lindens, elms, Zilkova, what am I missing? Hickories. Get those big trees out there. Yeah. And a diversity of them. Don't all buy red maples. Yeah. Okay. Well, that's all right. That's all right. I put you on the spot. I'm also going to mention Aesculus parviflora variety Serotina. I didn't know it was a subvariety. The cultivar Rogers, because it's blooming now. It's later than the regular bottle brush buck eyes, and it's just fabulous. It's a big suckering plant, great for screening, deer resistance, sun, shade, moist, dry.
1: Amazing plant.
0: It's an amazing plant.
1: It was one of my plants of the week. They're just the regular species. About a month ago when it was blooming.
0: When those were blooming.
1: And Rogers has the very long panicle.
0: Yeah, and really big and very fuzzy, and the pollinators absolutely love it. What's your next one? And I'm looking for something real controversial. Real controversial.
1: Oh, okay. The Empress tree, Paulownia.
0: Paulownia.
1: Yeah. You see it around here
0: once in a while.
1: But you travel south.
0: It's crazy.
1: It's all over. And when you take 40 from Knoxville to Asheville and you're in the mountains, it's all over those rocks.
0: And you can see it when it's in bloom so easily. Yeah, even not, because the leaves are so big.
1: Well, yeah. And it blooms before the leaves come out. It blooms very early spring. Yeah. And then it has these clusters of spiky seed pods that hang down. Now, what I used to do with it when I was into estate gardening, I would grow it in a garden as a tropical, and you would coppice it. You would cut it down every year, and that thing would grow like 12 feet.
0: This is massive leaves.
1: A year, and those juvenile leaves are like 5 times as big as the normal leaves. They're just giant. Yeah. It's really cool that way.
0: Yeah. Even there, you're kind of playing with the fire a little bit, because you're known to coppice it every year. But, you know, if you move on and somebody leaves it, then it could grow into a tree and start producing seed and spreading.
1: Well, and I'm playing with fire just talking about it.
0: You are. You're going to get calls and hate mail.
1: But at the IPM conference in Germany, it's this big horticulture trade show in Germany. There was a company that sells different varieties of it for forest products. It makes this really durable, lightweight wood.
0: I first learned about it. I read this article in Newsweek or something. It was a long time ago about how it was actually becoming endangered in Japan because they make like boxes for brides out of the wood. It's purple. It's beautiful wood.
1: Mm-hmm.
0: And then, you know, they started describing the tree, like tropical look, beautiful purple flowers. I'm like, oh, I want me one of those, you know? Mm-hmm. And then you find out it's an invasive problem. And secondly, despite on paper looking like a beautiful tree, it's not a pretty tree in real life. It's usually scraggly and half damaged. And it
1: drops those big old leaves.
0: It's a problem. Yeah. I stopped at some state park in Tennessee around Jackson, Tennessee, and it was riddled with them. I mean,
1: oh yeah.
0: Yeah. They were everywhere.
1: Mm-hmm.
0: So, I'm going to jump in and say a couple real quick. Lonicera reticulata, Kinsley's ghost, just a great, a native honeysuckle.
1: Yeah.
0: I think the common name is just reticulate honeysuckle. So you might as well learn Lonicera.
1: Yeah, and it's a native selection.
0: It's a native selection with blue foliage that's perfoliate. So the stems go through the foliage. It looks a lot like a eucalyptus.
1: It does.
0: If you grow it in the sun by itself, it's sort of a shrubby thing. Mm-hmm. But if it has something to climb up to, it'll climb well up into a tree. So it's kind of a neat one.
1: Cool plant.
0: I love it. And then garden phlox, phlox paniculata.
1: And now's this time.
0: It's hitting its stride, and it is so beautiful. I've got many. I started out with just a handful of mildew-resistant varieties, and I think they're all gone. You know, the seedlings are, seeds around a little bit. So I've got a bunch of seedlings of various colors all over the garden now, and they're all good. They all have the fragrance, different colors, and I don't see mildew, which is really nice because that's supposedly a bad problem with older varieties and other places.
1: Maybe eventually it'll get them.
0: What's your next one?
1: My next one, I'm going with a native. Devil's Walking Stick.
0: Oh, yeah. Aurelia.
1: Spinosa,
0: which,
1: who knows what. I mean, this is a semi-obscure plant. Mm-hmm. We're on the northern part of its range. You can see it in when you travel like to Adams and Scioto County. And it gets these... It's a suckering shrub, I guess you'd call it.
0: Right.
1: It doesn't. I don't even know that it branches. It just sends up this woody stalk.
0: Yeah.
1: And it has these really large compound leaves, so it's more like a leaf, like maybe a Kentucky coffee tree.
0: Yeah.
1: Let's just say that.
0: Yeah. Doubly pinnate
1: pinnately compound leaf.
0: Yeah.
1: So it has all these leaflets, kind of fine foliage, and then right now they're starting to bloom. It's this big panicle, like the size of a basketball, of these tiny white flowers.
0: Yeah.
1: And
0: it's an interesting
1: bees and flies, just like anything in the Aurelia family, just flock to it. But I mean, I want this somewhere nearby, but you have to be very careful because this does spread by suckers. And it has, the devil part.
0: Thorns are vicious.
1: At the leaf nodes on the stem. And it's
0: everywhere.
1: It's just, I wish we could show pictures here.
0: We'll get that Facebook page going real quick. When we come back, we will finish out with some more favorite plants. You don't want to miss that. Some of them are actually things you might want in your garden.
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0: Our number, 800-823-8255. You're listening to Let's Garden with Scott Berline, here with Mark Wessel, Chief Horticulturist at Gardens Alive. And it has come, well, we're still in the midst of our favorite plants right now. Mm-hmm. And I'm going to let you go first again. You've got a doozy of a controversial plant.
1: Well,
0: not that controversial anymore.
1: Also from the right. Yeah. It's not too controversial. Mimosa.
0: Yeah.
1: Just, you know, this goes back to my childhood, those cool,
0: beautiful,
1: powder puffy pink flowers.
0: And absolutely gorgeous plant. Very tropical looking.
1: Yeah, very tropical. It doesn't look like it belongs here.
0: It doesn't.
1: It doesn't.
0: No.
1: Yeah. But it's just an interesting plant. It seems to be like the road cuts and long through
0: there. It's another legume, right?
1: Yeah. And it marginally hardy here.
0: A good hard winter will knock it.
1: More than marginal.
0: Yeah.
1: But it still gets whacked.
0: And
1: back
0: as we get warmer, I think, you know, we might start seeing it invade more than it is. Yeah, it does seed around now, but it could get worse.
1: And
0: down south, it's bad news.
1: Right. Bad news down south. Sorry, folks, if this is a problem for you, but here it's
0: one of the things one of your burdens for. You have to deal with for living in warmer climates.
1: That's right.
0: That's right.
1: Besides the humidity and chiggers and snakes.
0: Snakes.
1: I don't know.
0: I have got, I don't even know how to say this plant, and it's a really unusual one, but Rhynchospora colorata.
1: Good enough.
0: It's called white top sedge. It's not a sedge. It's something else. But it's such a funky plant. We're using it at the zoo.
1: Mm-hmm.
0: And so I get to see it there. And I've seen it one other place. I can't remember where. But it looks like a sedge, but about 3 feet. No, not that high. Two and a half, 2 feet high. With just this really funky little flower that attracts pollinators. It's really cool. It's one worth looking up. White sedge. White top sedge. Mm-hmm. And I'm going to jump in with Calamintha, Nepeta, or cat mints. Not catnip, but cat mints.
1: Right.
0: And there's several varieties out there. White Cloud, Blue Cloud, Montrose White, Marvelette Blue, Triumphator. That's one I haven't seen. It can be used as an herb. It's, you know, but basically it's a front of the border little plant, like an alyssum maybe, but it's perennial.
1: Perennial.
0: Seeds around.
1: Subtle.
0: Subtle.
1: It's not like a showstopper, but a good filler.
0: Good filler, and pollinators flock to it.
1: They do, and it's tough.
0: And it's tough for good hot, dry sites.
1: Right.
0: You got anything left?
1: No.
0: You don't? Okay, so I'll carry on. A true sedge, Carex oshimensa everillo.
1: Oh,
0: it's
1: nice.
0: From an Irish breeder. I think David Hoffman might talk about this a little bit when he comes on it. A little bit later in the show, but super bright gold foliage. It's just really good. A little grassy looking thing, maybe eight inches high, a little bit of a weep to it, a little bit of a curve. And you know, if you need that bright color in a spot to lighten it up or be a focal point or whatever, it's a really good plant for that.
1: That's one of those fun new, you know,
0: newish things.
1: Yeah.
0: Comes from Ireland of all places.
1: I met the breeder.
0: Did you?
1: This winter.
0: Okay.
1: Very interesting man.
0: How many of that series are out? Like
1: at least
0: five?
1: Yeah, around that.
0: So there's, and one's Evergold, Everillo. They all have ever in the name, and I don't know exactly why.
1: Yeah, and you can find them out there. They're around.
0: Yeah, they're pretty common.
1: Yeah.
0: Tropicals. I'm not a big tropical grower. You do a few.
1: Yeah, tender perennials.
0: Yeah, they don't fit into my garden really well, but I sure do appreciate them when I see them around. And it's one of those groups of plants I don't know that well yet.
1: Yeah.
0: So it's kind of like enjoy it without having too much information in your head. It's kind of a different
1: experience. I would like to use them more. I just don't have the space or the sun.
0: I've got the pool deck area, which would look nice with a tropical, but then there's more of a naturalistic landscape all around.
1: Mm-hmm.
0: So I think it would fit in like a sore thumb maybe.
1: Yeah.
0: Sort of.
1: Maybe some of these fancy designer people that you know can help you bridge that gap.
0: Yeah, that would be nice.
1: Mm-hmm.
0: I will rely on them. I will call them up 10:30 at night or during dinner time or something and stay on the line with them for about an hour asking every peppering with questions. Peppering.
1: Who does that?
0: I don't. Mungavis. So these are Hans Hansen's creation with, what is it, Spring Meadow? Or no, Walters.
1: Walters, yeah.
0: And these are crosses between
1: agave.
0: agave and manfreda.
1: Manfreda.
0: And they're very cool. They look a lot like agaves.
1: Correct.
0: And they work really well in gardens. Not hardy up north, but you can bring them inside.
1: Yeah.
0: Really nice. So, that wraps up our favorite plants right now. When we come back, what are we going to talk about, Mark? We're going to talk about peach breeding and other things that you saw on your trip down south.
1: All right.
0: And that will be really interesting. You're listening to Let's Garden with Scott Berline. The podcasts are available. Just Google Let's Garden with Scott Berline and look for it on your favorite source. We'll be back in just a few minutes. Thank you for listening. Come back, stick around, all that.
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8: Responding to the deaths Friday of U.S. service members.
9: President Trump is here in New Jersey this weekend at his Bedminster Golf Club. And following the news, this breaking news of these two U.S. service members who have been killed in action in Jordan. News Nation now reporting that President Trump has responded to them, giving them this statement, quote, "It is a very sad thing. And also, we hate to see it happen. It is in service to our country." U.S. Central Command also says that one other service member is missing in action, and that four other service members were evacuated to Jordanian hospitals after that Iranian missile and drone attack on Friday.
8: And that's Fox's Alex Hogan. Popular social media influencer brothers Andrew and Tristan Tate arrested in Miami following years of legal battles.
10: A pair of British social media influencers are behind bars after being arrested by U.S. Marshals the moment they stepped on American soil. Brothers Andrew and Tristan Tate were arrested in Miami Saturday. British authorities requested the help of the U.S., seeking their ex extradition on rape and human trafficking charges. The brothers have built their so-called empire on ideas of male dominance and misogyny. They are expected in federal court next week.
8: And that's Fox's Chan Lee Painter. The Tates have faced numerous controversies and legal troubles, but they continue to deny the allegations being levied against them. Senator Bernie Sanders rallying with Senate candidate Abdul El Said in Michigan, one of several progressive Democratic candidates Sanders has endorsed ahead of the November midterms. Sanders questions why El Said's opponent insists on outspending him.
11: This is an election between Abdul and the billionaire class.
8: Now, El Said is looking to snag the Democratic nomination from Congresswoman Haley Stevens. The primary is August 4th. 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
15: Temperatures being 30 degrees above average.
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8: Will New York City's mayor slap the cuffs on Israel's prime minister, Zohran Mamdani, suggesting to the New York Times he could charge Benjamin Netanyahu as a war criminal if he visits the UN General Assembly come this September?
16: Whatever the law allows me to do in New York City, that's what we will do, but we won't be writing our own laws to that end. That's an active conversation with our legal department in seeing what the prospects are we have here in our municipality.
8: U.S. Ambassador to the U.N. Mike Waltz slamming the remarks as, quote, pure political theater. The iceberg lettuce recall expands beyond Taco Bell. Thousands in the U.S. deal with a parasitic outbreak.
17: Taylor Farms de Mexico is removing all iceberg lettuce that made its way from central Mexico to the U.S. market. The company warns it has the potential to be contaminated with a parasite that can trigger horrible diarrhea, Cyclospora. Health officials had at first suspected the outbreak was connected to just Taco Bell products that use lettuce. But now Taylor Farms says the recall affects 25 different lettuce and salad mix products that were shipped to 27 states. The lettuce was distributed from June 29th through July 16th. Officials say if you bought the recalled lettuce, throw it out. Jill Nato, Fox News.
8: A 70-year-old woman is recovering after police say she was shoved onto the subway tracks at the 57th Street, 7th Avenue station in Midtown Manhattan, New York City on Saturday morning. Investigators say the suspect pushed the woman from behind just before 11:30, leaving her with a head injury. Witnesses, though, quickly jumped onto the tracks and pulled her to safety before the train arrived. The suspect fled but was arrested later on yesterday. England claiming the third place at the World Cup Saturday with a 6-4 win over France. Later today, it's Argentina and Spain in the World Cup final at the New York, New Jersey Stadium. I'm Paul Stevens. This is Fox News.
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0: Welcome back. Glad you're here with us. I'm with Mark Wessel. There you are. Wake up, Mark. Chief horticulturist at Gardens Alive. That would be the catalog Spring Hill, Brex, Gurney's, Kay Van Bergendane, Garden Supply, and also Isley Nursery. And he's also a birthday boy.
1: Yes, yeah, that's right.
0: Birthday.
1: I forgot.
0: Yeah. Thanks for getting up at, I don't know, 5 a.m. on your birthday.
1: Yeah. 4:42.
0: 4:42.
1: I slept in a little.
0: Yeah. Yeah, you did get here a little later than usual. Made me a little nervous.
1: But it's quite a day.
0: Yeah, you got a bunch packed in.
1: Jordan, this, which of course is the highlight of my day.
0: Yeah, you're giving a talk to the Dahlia Society later.
1: Yeah, then at 2 p.m.
0: You're a dedicated professional, buddy.
1: Right. Yeah. Zoom presentation to the Knoxville Dahlia Society. Knoxville listeners, if you're in the Dahlia Society,
0: tune in, man.
1: All right.
0: Tune in. And you just had a 3-day whirlwind trip to South Carolina.
1: Oh,
0: so
1: yeah.
0: What is that, 8, 7, 8, 10 hour?
1: If everything works perfect, it would be around 7.5.
0: 7 hour, but I-40 is washed out, and so it complicates things.
1: Yeah, you know, it ends up, your route changes.
0: Yeah.
1: You just have to keep watching your route, because if something happens on 40 where the hurricane damage from a few years ago,
0: it's a single lane in each direction.
1: Because you'd be stuck for hours.
0: And I'll tell you what, if you haven't driven that is a sight to see, where the whole mountainside washed out. And half the freeway went with it, and they're trying to rebuild this freeway on the side of a mountain, and I don't know how they're
1: going to. It's amazing.
0: And it is.
1: You want to really look at it, but you're driving.
0: Yeah.
1: And it's real narrow there. But it's amazing what engineering and this isn't quite the Hoover Dam, but it's a major project.
0: Yeah, I don't, you know, how do you build a side of a mountain back up that isn't going to wash out again?
1: Yeah. The good point was, you know, it took me this roundabout different way, but you know, you go through smaller roads.
0: I did the same thing a month or two ago.
1: And
0: it was a real treat, actually.
1: Yeah, it
0: added some time, but it was beautiful.
1: Right. And
0: such a pretty part of the country.
1: It is.
0: Yeah, this is around Asheville.
1: Yeah. And I just want to stop a lot. And
0: yeah,
1: people have their little vegetable gardens out there.
0: Right.
1: They grow pole beans.
0: You
1: and
0: go grab
1: stuff.
0: A cucumber.
1: Yeah.
0: So tell me about your trip. I didn't get a chance to talk to you about it, so I don't know what to ask. But I do know you went and met with a peach breeder.
1: The main goal, I had several visits down there, but the main goal was to visit with the peach breeding program.
0: Uh-huh.
1: So
0: At Clemson University,
1: which is, southwest of Charlotte by maybe a few hours.
0: Okay. You know,
1: or do kind of south.

0: There were some very interesting things there. I can't talk about real specifics, but there's just, I'll just tell you what she's, you know, she's breeding for resistance to diseases.
1: Yeah, which is so important with these orchard crops.
0: Yeah, yeah, especially the further south you go. Yeah. It seems like the pressure is heavier and heavier.
1: Really?
0: Yeah. So.
1: And we're talking what, leaf funguses and fruit funguses?
0: Well, they affect the whole tree. So it's bacterial spot.
1: Okay.
0: And brown rot, which is a huge terrible issue. You know, you have this peach tree, load it, and you're just counting the days till they're ripe, and you're already.
1: They turn brown and fuzzy.
0: Yeah, they just start rotting and quickly turn fuzzy. So
1: super disappointing.
0: So, which that would be just an excellent trait if you could get a peach that doesn't get it or would require reduced sprays. Mm-hmm. And then it was just an education. She was showing me little traits in trees of what happens when these peaches get frosted, near frozen, but they're still semi-viable, but it impacts the fruit. You get these little immature fruits. I've seen them before, and I didn't know what they were. They're called button peaches. So the freeze kills the seed, the embryo, but the fruit stays alive, but you need that seed in there
1: to give it,
0: to make it feel like it needs to
1: grow. Size. Yeah.
0: Yeah. Yeah.
1: Yeah.
0: So
1: are those peaches good to eat?
0: No. They never amount to anything.
1: Okay.
0: And the problem is, you know, people, you need to thin your fruit.
1: Yeah.
0: Which is really key. I mean,
1: not easy to do. It's high labor intensive.
0: Incredibly labor intensive. Even if you just have one peach, if it's overcropped, and you've seen those trees.
1: Yeah, breaking.
0: And that's a lot of peaches. And, you know, you want them about every 6 inches, let's say.
1: Yeah.
0: But the thing with this problem, with those peaches, you don't know what's going to be a button and what's not at thinning time.
1: Oh.
0: So she showed me branches where all that was left were the button peaches.
1: Okay.
0: Not many. But
1: wow.
0: So it's just one of those interesting little things to know about.
1: What else did you see, or what was interesting, you know, from your
0: Well, there trip? Was some there was an interesting nectarine that had it was purple. The skin was purple.
1: Huh.
0: And it was the most intense, like lemonade-y mango flavored. It was very unusually flavored.
1: You know what I've always liked are the plum cots, or the, what's the other one?
0: Pluots.
1: Pluots.
0: Yeah.
1: Terrible names. You know, somebody could come up with some, but plum, apricot, or what was the other one?
0: Plum, apricots, plum cherries.
1: Okay.
0: You know, they're crossing all the stone fruits together, peaches, nectarines, cherries, apricots.
1: Some of those plum cots are so good, but you don't see them that much, you know?
0: Well, we don't grow them much in the east. They're better on the west coast, the western side. But there are some that grow here. She had some, and they're insanely sweet.
1: Yeah.
0: It's
1: just so good.
0: I actually did go to a tasting out west, and their fruit out there, they can get their fruit sweeter because of the clear days, more sunshine.
1: Oh, pure sun.
0: And then it cools off at night.
1: So concentrating the sugars.
0: Well, I don't know what it does, but that is key. And they get these fruit that are twice as sweet as what we can. And it just, my teeth.
1: Making my mouth water.
0: Yeah.
1: When we come back, Mark, well, let's talk about Cultivate. We both went up to the Cultivate show.
0: Okay.
1: Big trade show in Ohio, Columbus. And it's, you know, all the major players, nurseries and suppliers and more show up there. And it was a see and be seen kind of event. And we'll talk about it when we come back.
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0: And welcome back. I'm here with Mark Wessel, my good friend and birthday boy. You don't want to say what age, do you?
1: I'm over... I'm younger 30. Than you.
0: Yeah. But you're an old soul.
1: I'm 61 today.
0: 61. I almost remember that.
1: I feel so immature for my age. I don't feel 61.
0: Same here. Mm-hmm. I feel like I'm 12. Mm-hmm. Yeah.
1: And act like it sometimes.
0: I know, which I kind of like. Right. You know, it's one of the things I like about myself is that I still feel young. Mm-hmm. I think gardening does that to me. Anyway, welcome back. We both went to the Cultivate show. And by the way, give us a call if you want to. Any questions you've got, we will try to answer 800-823-8255. But we went to one of the bigger trade shows this past week. It's called the Cultivate Show. It's for professionals, green industry professionals. It covers the full gamut from everything from annual growers to a few of the tree nurseries, but mostly it's about annuals and perennials. All the big breeding and marketing companies go there, the chemical companies, the suppliers of containers and pots and tools and
1: all kinds of garden accessories.
0: So what were you struck by when you were there this past week?
1: Well, of course, Scott, I'll get it right out there. What everybody was talking about, the Terra Nova Heucheras, the coral bells.
0: They made a big splash.
1: That was very eye-catching, a new trait.
0: Yeah, it's called the Fire Wing, F-Y-R-E, Wing Series.
1: Oh,
0: yes. And it's, believe it or not, and this was kept secret literally until Monday this week. Mm-hmm. It's a cut leaf form of Heuchera, mm-hmm. and they really looked cool.
1: They do look cool.
0: Yeah. I don't, like, my rule of thumb with Heuchera for this area with heavy clay, humid weather, is like, if it's got Velosa blood in it, which is a native species, it's going to do fine. But if it doesn't, it's really questionable. And I don't know if this Firewing series has any Velosa in it or not, or how well it will do in this area.
1: Even if it doesn't, you know, if you provide good drainage with Heucheras, that goes a really long way.
0: People, you think of them as sort of shade-loving plants and sort of assume, I think, a lot of times that, oh, they like moisture. But no, they really – we have some stray Velosa at the zoo. Growing out of a rock retaining wall that is mortared, there's no soil. I don't know how they – they blew in on seed by seed, mm-hmm. and they're growing out of mortar. And I don't know how.
1: Well, when you see various species, not all of them, they're often growing out of rock walls.
0: Yeah. So this looked really cool. Everybody was talking about it.
1: Different colors.
0: Probably, I think I saw at least six or eight, maybe. But and I don't know how they kept it secret. No one knew about it until
1: Amazing.
0: Monday. Yeah.
1: But it just goes to show you, Terra Nova's probably the most well-known Heuchera breeder.
0: Yeah, for a long, long time.
1: And this trait just popped up, you know. It was somewhere in the genetic code, and eventually it just popped out, and then they just ran with it.
0: Ran with it, and from there came up with different, who knows what they had to do. They maybe had to make it smaller or bigger. They had to, they worked with it to give it all these different colors and still keep that trait, But the series looked very uniform.
1: Put a lot of many years into.
0: Yeah. And that just goes to show when you buy that, you know, $15 perennial or $20 perennial nowadays, it seems like that, you know, you might be griping, oh, you know, wow, $20 for a plant. And yet years and years of labor and hopes and dreams, mm-hmm. dreams dashed, and just the amount of science that goes into it, and then the growing it out and building it up in numbers that you can sell, you know, get to retailers is a process, and it's an arduous one.
1: And I don't mean to be, you know, throw any wet blankets over things, but it still could crash. I mean, a few years down the road, they may find a problem. And
0: remember that the Coreopsis back maybe 10, 20 years that came out that was it hit with a big splash just like this. I forget the name right now. But everybody sold it. You know, it was a huge big deal.
1: Oh, yeah.
0: And because it looked beautiful. It was great. It was popular. It sold well. And it didn't survive winters.
1: Yeah.
0: And
1: yeah, that was a kind of the case for a whole group of those Coreopsis.
0: Yeah.
1: They just were not, they're more like an annual.
0: Yeah. And I think you might still be able to get it in for that, like in a mm-hmm. container or something if mm-hmm. you want it. Man, that name is right on the tip of my tongue too. But anyway, what else did you see up there that you liked?
1: Oh, that Sunbeckia or the from Bloom and Easy.
0: Boy.
1: It's not really a pom pom. There were really no ray petals, were there? That was strange looking.
0: Yeah.
1: It's like a pin cushion kind of looking.
0: I saw a different one. It did have the ray petals and it was stunning.
1: Yeah.
0: But I didn't see this one. So there's like almost no petals to it. It's more like the brown cone.
1: No, yeah, but it was yellow and mm-hmm. orange. I should have looked into this more, but
0: yeah.
1: it was a striking plant. It was one of the black-eyed Susans.
0: Yeah.
1: Like the Gloriosa daisy type.
0: Yeah, but it's actually, was a Sunbeckia or a Rudbeckia?
1: I think it was a Rudbeckia.
0: Oh, okay. Okay.
1: Because
0: the Sunbeckias are crosses between Helianthus or sunflowers and Rudbeckias. And that's what I was seeing.
1: Rudbeckia and Echinacea.
0: Oh, what did I? Oh, it's Echinacea. No, I thought it was a sunflower.
1: Sunbeckias?
0: Sunbeckias.
1: No.
0: Oh. No.
1: Yeah.
0: Echinacea?
1: Or Ekebeckia. That's what I'm thinking.
0: Oh, you're thinking Ekebeckia.
1: There's too many new things.
0: Yeah, there's too many these weird crosses that probably shouldn't happen.
1: Yeah.
0: Those weird things. Of course, it's cultivated is always a good place to see people. I saw David Hoffman, who will be later mm-hmm. on the show. He and his father, John, always so fun to talk to.
1: Yeah.
0: And Steve Castrani. And just
1: great people.
0: Yeah. I saw Alan Armitage. Got to get him back on the show. And then all the big players like Proven Winners, mm-hmm. Ball Seed, Ball Flora, Pan Am Seed, Duman, Syngenta. Brokers, you know, EHR, Jordan was on the show a few mm-hmm. months ago. So it's really good to make those connections. It used to be these shows primarily were where you placed your orders. Buyers would come to the show, place their orders with the big producers and be set for the year or for the next year. Nowadays, with that all being online and everything, you know, for a while, the trade shows are like really losing steam because of that.
1: Mm-hmm.
0: People are like, why do I need to go to a trade show when I could just place my order online? But, you know, we're learning it, that the connections are so important, learning what's new, seeing things.
1: Yeah. And I was only there one day. Normally I go the following day as well. But meetings, you also mm-hmm. schedule meetings. You're not making orders, but you're looking like to see what's in the pipeline or discussing problems. So mm-hmm. it was just like you're
0: one
1: meeting on one side and then 15 minutes later, you know, you're just back and forth. And
0: but one of the coolest things about Cultivate is the what do they call it, the new introductions.
1: Yeah
0: So a lot of the new plants are on display there, mm-hmm. so you can see what they look like and what they're going to be. And, you know, of course, you can't really tell how they're going to grow, but you can tell how they're going to look like, what they're going to look like. And there's some great ones. Charged Up Coleuses, that series looked really cool. Sweet Caroline Bewitched After Midnight. Did you see that one? There's a new sweet potato.
1: Oh, yeah.
0: Yeah,
1: that was very nice.
0: So cool looking. Looked like bat wings mm-hmm. or something like mm-hmm. that. You are listening to Let's Garden with Scott Berline. The podcasts are available wherever you can get podcasts. And believe it or not, I just learned the show live streams on the iHeart site. And who am I saying hi to?
1: Dave in Norway.
0: Dave in Norway is listening.
1: Norway, the country.
0: Stay with us. We'll be back in just a few minutes.
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0: And welcome back. Mark just dropped something.
1: I was tangled in the cord here.
0: Tangled in the cord. Yep, I am here with Mark Wessel, and we are enjoying ourselves. I hope you are, too. You can call us if join in the fun if you want to, 800-823-8255. Sarah Geiger Beam just texted, said she's listening too. So Dave, we know have Dave and Sarah listening. Mm-hmm. And of course, Sarah is my co-host on the show, usually like when you're not. Mm-hmm. And she'll be here next week. And we've got a cool subject we're going to do. We're going to do our top favorite trees, shrubs, perennials, and annuals for both beauty and ecological function. So to be a good at both, what our top fives of those are.
1: Well,
0: so
1: sounds I think interesting. I enjoy listening to the two of you.
0: Yeah, yeah. It's always fun. Mm-hmm. And she has a great laugh. She laughs at my jokes. You should laugh at my jokes more, Mark.
1: Oh,
0: I would like you better if you did that.
1: Yeah, well, sorry, man.
0: If they were funnier more often, maybe you would.
1: They didn't fall flat. I laugh.
0: You kind of snicker. I always get the impression, there you go, that you're laughing at me, not with me.
1: Well,
0: I'm used to that.
1: It depends on the situation.
0: Yeah. Anyway, I've been following this news story, and I usually don't like to jump into controversy, and I especially when I don't know the entire story. But I've been looking into this for a little while, and Dolls Arboretum in Newark, Ohio, which is up near Columbus, 3 hours from us, I guess, is moving forward with plans to remove a 20-year-old plot of roughly 800 wild Central Asian apple species. Or trees. Mm-hmm. And they're doing this because the study, which was initiated 20 years ago and collected, parent plants from Kyrgyzstan and Kazakhstan, which carry the original genetics of apples, which could be very useful for research, for breeding, lots of reasons to have this genetics material around.
1: Mm-hmm.
0: But anyway, the Dolls is apparently concerned that, this site, the plot has been neglected. It's gotten weedy. It's filled with some wild invasive species like poison hemlock, wild parsnip, and honeysuckle.
1: Oh, now that's, what isn't, you know?
0: That's my point. Yeah. One of my points is like, okay, you can eradicate those from there, and maybe you should, or at least control it, but it's not like those things aren't surrounding the arboretum anyway. Right. So they're not like blowing in because of that one thing. Mm-hmm. So, you know, I'm wondering if that's overstated. You know, I wonder if there's something going on because I can't imagine a Dolls Arboretum is lacking for space.
1: Yeah.
0: You know, they have a lot of room up there.
1: I'm kind of on the periphery of this story because I'm the president of the Midwest Apple Foundation.
0: Yeah.
1: And which kind of the main person in that is the person who collected those on these big trips. And, you know, there was a certain amount of neglect. I mean, it wasn't this front burner kind of thing.
0: Yeah.
1: But I just assume they want the space. I don't know. We have a board meeting coming up, and I think I'll – you know,
0: find out more,
1: get the juicy details.
0: Give me the report because
1: I've been just trying to avoid this topic with you.
0: Yeah, I know that. I'm sorry for dumping it on your lap, but it just seems like they're playing hardball, and I don't know why. They gave they relented and gave the researcher till March to collect cyanwood.
1: Oh, originally it was like you need to get cyanwood. The timing wasn't right, you know, right away. And
0: That just doesn't seem right at all. And I know there are, like, as an arboretum, they're on the border of two things. They're in the world where they're trying to educate people on invasive species and things like that. Mm-hmm. And on the other hand, though, they should be a place storing important genetic plants and materials. Mm-hmm. So I just don't understand why they're playing such hardball. Why they aren't giving, and they blindsided apparently the researcher.
1: There was plans to improve the planting and move on with some other.
0: Yeah.
1: We got funding for some other projects. And
0: yeah, I don't understand this. So if you can report back, and I have friends at Dolls Arboretum, I love Dolls Arboretum, but it seems like they're just being.
1: Probably some new person came in and, you know, they get their ideas.
0: Yeah. They
1: who knows? I don't
0: make
1: know.
0: Their mark. I don't either, but don't yeah. Know. As a feel-good thing, they said, all the trees will go to be browse for zoo animals in local zoos. And I'm like, that's in March? over winter. There's not even any leaves on the tree.
1: Well, they're going to bud. They're going to collect budwood in August and start budding these onto rootstock. So that's where you just take this.
0: Well, that's for the grafting and the propagation.
1: Yeah.
0: But the bulldoze trees are going to go to zoos in the middle of winter.
1: Yeah, yeah, yeah.
0: And, you know, that's like we're doing this nice thing, but it's ridiculous.
1: Right. Maybe
0: no zoo in the world can take 800 trees of applewood and do anything with it.
1: Maybe they should send them to a barbecue place for apples.
0: Smoking.
1: Them. Yeah, yeah.
0: That would be a better use, in my opinion. Again, I hope I'm not jumping in with a bunch of belligerent talk.
1: But it's an important collection.
0: It is an important collection.
1: Of what it could.
0: Yeah, you know, and now the researchers got to figure out where to go with 800 trees and what kind of success rate will they have with grafting and propagating.
1: Depends on who's doing the many work. Factors.
0: But, yeah.
1: I mean, budding can be very successful.
0: Yeah. Anyway, I'm just concerned about this, and it feels like Dawes isn't playing fair.
1: Yeah,
0: nice.
1: Yeah. Well, with your listenership and the sway you have because of this show, I think a grassroots movement will start.
0: I do too. And I think somebody up at Dawes Arboretum is quaking in their boots right now. Mm-hmm. And they should be.
1: That's right.
0: Yeah. Right is right. And might is might. Mm-hmm. My radio show has might.
1: Yeah.
0: another thing came out. When did this come out? Earlier this year, but the American Horticulture Society announced their book awards for the year. Mm-hmm. And I looked through, you can go to the website. And they have, since 97? All the book awards listed since, like 97 or something. So there's a lot of great books you can go back and seek out from the past. But this year's winners are Pansies by Brenna Estrada on Timber Press. And
1: wow, Pansies.
0: Pansies. I was surprised by that, too. The quote here from Carol Michael was, several award committee members expressed surprise and delight by the ways in which this book elevates an ornamental plant often considered common and unassuming. So it must be, I mean, to rise, you know, that is true. It's not a subject that's going to super excite a lot of people, and to become an award winner on that subject must be really good.
1: Good for her.
0: Yeah, I agree.
1: Yeah.
0: Brenna Estrada.
1: Should have her on the show.
0: Yeah.
1: We did talk violas and pansies at one time.
0: I'm intrigued by them. I really like them.
1: Yeah, great.
0: Yeah. The other winner was Hidden World, The Survival Systems of Plants by Kevin Tarner and Rachel Hughes at the University of Georgia Press. And this was an academic publication on plant defenses and human interaction. And somehow, you know, as an academic publication, it still impressed the award committee enough to recommend it to the general gardening reader public. So it, too, must be really, really good.
1: Yeah, because some of that academic stuff, fact-filled, but dry.
0: Dry. Mm-hmm. Yeah, so good for them. Couple honorable mentions. Designing the Lush Dry Garden from the Ruth Bancroft Garden.
1: I've never been to that garden.
0: I haven't either. Where is it?
1: It's near LA, I think.
0: Oh, out west. Yeah. Okay. Yeah. Anyway, the book is by Cricket Riley, Alice Kitajima, and Keir Holmes, with photography by Caitlin Atkinson. The Designing the Lush Dry Garden. So that sounds intriguing. And also Gardens of Texas by Pam Benick on Timber Press. And one last one, Low Water Paradise. Messed that up. That's a subtitle for Designing the Lush Garden. The subtitle is Low Water Paradise by Cricket Riley, Alice Kitajima, and Keir Holmes. So look for those.
1: Low water is getting
0: more and more important.
1: Yeah, yeah, yeah.
0: Yeah, especially out west.
1: Yeah.
0: Anywhere in the Colorado, any place that relies on the Colorado River for your water, you better be thinking differently when it comes to gardens.
1: Well, even here some years, but then.
0: Yeah.
1: Our garden wouldn't have done so well with all these deluges of rain.
0: I felt like yesterday's deluge. Now, I only got a half inch, but some people got 5 inches. But at least the ground wasn't bone dry. So mm-hmm. even then, I think, you know, it meant something,
1: yeah.
0: water soaked in. Mm-hmm. But, man, it caused havoc. It was rough.
1: Mm-hmm.
0: Another news item here, intrinsic perennials. Our friend Brent Horvath mm-hmm. Has debuted a new prairie drop species or variety, Spirobolus heterolepis golden needles. It's an all-gold leaf form of intrinsic's native prairie drop seed. With good size and vigor, it grows in well-drained, dry soils and turns a chartreuse by midsummer in full sun. It grows 2 to 3 feet high, 18 to 24 inch spread, hardy 3 to 7, zones mm-hmm. hard 3 to 7. So we maybe will mention that with David when he's on
1: yeah.
0: Coming up in a half hour or 15 minutes now. David Hoffman will be joining us, and he's one of the top grass and sedge experts in the country,
1: mm-hmm.
0: and we'll have a great conversation with him. When we come back, we'll talk about a few more things, and then David comes soon after. So stay tuned. We'll be right back.
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0: 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You're listening to Let's Garden with Scott Berline, available all over the place as a podcast and as a live stream. As I just found out, go to the iHeart app and go to 55KRC, and we'll be there, apparently.
1: Mm-hmm. And you're a sensation in Norway.
0: In Norway. They're listening in Norway,
1: yeah, Mark. Yeah. Yeah, they doubled our listenership.
0: Don't say that. Anyway.
1: I'm just kidding.
0: I know folks. You're kidding. Yeah, there must be 100 people out there. Mm-hmm. I don't know.
1: No.
0: I have no idea.
1: Yeah.
0: But anyway, got a couple other news items. Again, if you got time to get a call in, if you want, 800-823-8255. And David Hoffman, the grass expert, will show up in just about 10 or 15 minutes now. Anyway, I read an article, Mark, where catnip lotion works as well as DEET at repelling mosquitoes, according to a study.
1: Oh, really?
0: You're skeptical?
1: Well, I am, because I know how. I mean, they're finding that sometimes DEET attracts mosquitoes that have been conditioned to it. But
0: really?
1: Maybe we need something different. I use DEET on my clothing.
0: Yeah, like you're supposed to.
1: Yeah, yeah. And it's very effective, but I don't know. Well, I don't want a bunch of cats chasing me around.
0: I know you're loyal.
1: And I like botanicals. Don't get me wrong.
0: Right. But they're saying that this was a research study in Uganda, findings were presented at the July 7th Society of Experimental Biology's annual conference in Florence, Italy. More travel for you, man. Get to that one next year. The study comes as malaria continues to pose a big international health challenge with malaria and other things. But they found that catnip, which comes from the Pitta cattaria, the real catnip, not the mint. It's a member of the mint family, contains a natural occurring compound called nepetalactone.
1: This is very ironic. You're putting catnip on in a country that has large predator cats.
0: I didn't think that.
1: Maybe they would just kind of purr and rub up against you.
0: Maybe. Yeah, maybe they. Well, it says, while it's best known for triggering playful behavior. Mm-hmm. So maybe the big cats will be playful, not carnivorous.
1: You know, Rutgers University bred a catnip that is really has a lot of that active compound in it, and I think somebody licensed it to
0: the fentanyl for cats.
1: Yeah, exactly. Yeah. That's what it is. It's kitty crack or something.
0: 6% catnip lotion made from nepetalactone with nepetalactone in it worked as well as DEET, while a 2% formula offered nearly the same level of protection.
1: Okay, well, I'll have to try that one.
0: The thing they said that's best about it is that it's easy for local communities to make.
1: Ah,
0: that's so key. And maybe, people at home rather than DEET is expensive.
1: It is.
0: Yeah, so if you got cat mint and you can keep your cat away from it and you can make a lotion out of it, maybe you've got a good mosquito. And this is only for a study about mosquitoes. Who knows? Maybe it works for ticks and things.
1: Chiggers.
0: Too. Chiggers. Oh, if it works for... I was about to say I'd rather have ticks than chiggers. But no. Chiggers just are annoying. Ticks can kill you. Make you very, very sick.
1: Ticks are just...
0: They're bad news.
1: Yeah. Back when I was a kid, way back then...
0: It was rare to get a tick.
1: You get ticks, but you just pulled them off and you went about your way. There wasn't... There was Rocky Mountain spotted fever you always talked about.
0: Yeah.
1: Different things, but boy... Lots of stuff.
0: Also, in June, Penn State announced that they have been doing flower trials for 90 years.
1: Mm-hmm.
0: So, and that is at their Agricultural Research and Extension Center in Mannheim, Pennsylvania, which I think is near Lancaster.
1: It's in that area.
0: Yeah, area.
1: They do good trialing.
0: They really do good trialing. Mm-hmm. And they more recently, I think that's the site where Claudia West is doing a lot of studies with the ecosystem function of a lot of different
1: plants. Oh, I didn't know that.
0: Yeah, some really cool research, really deep stuff. I mean, I love Claudia. I've had her come as a speaker.
1: Mm-hmm. She's great.
0: A wonderful speaker. But, man, she is so scientific. And these kind of studies get to where my head spins and I'm just feeling hopelessly stupid.
1: Right.
0: And not happy at all.
1: Yeah.
0: But it is good research. If somebody else comes along and digests it and makes it in a more readable form, that's where I live and function.
1: Right.
0: Yeah. By the way, those trials are for annuals and, and perennials and potted, annuals and potted perennials, representing more than $200 million for the industry in the state of Pennsylvania.
1: It's a big
0: industry. Are big business, yeah, man. Yeah. Nearly 1,000 annuals and perennial trials on, or varieties on trial, and 30 floriculture companies are represented. So big, big. And these are open. You can Google where they are, and they're just out there. You can just park and walk around and, mm-hmm. and see what looks great, what you like, what you don't, how they're using it. Great way to learn plants.
1: I'm with you.
0: Yeah.
1: A lot of good trial sites in the country.
0: Yeah. Let's talk about, we didn't get to this earlier, but let's talk about some things that we're doing in the yard now, tasks mm-hmm. that we need to do, things we should have done last week.
1: Okay.
0: That kind of stuff.
1: Wow, you have quite a pile of papers.
0: I gotta go back through my paperwork because I didn't think we were going to get to it.
1: Well, you want me to start with one?
0: Yeah, go for it.
1: Okay, so if you're growing they call them semi-erect blackberries, like Triple Crown or the old Chester, they're these big sprawling bushes, even some of the erect ones. And, you know, once they get around 4 feet, you top them, and then it makes them send out these branches. So now's the time to be cutting those branches back to 12 to 18 inches. You just kind of keep
0: pruning with blackberries and raspberries is like so important.
1: It is.
0: Yeah.
1: Especially blackberries. These semi-erects can just ramble and ramble.
0: Yeah.
1: And it's good to kind of contain them.
0: 10 and 12 foot long canes.
1: Oh, yeah.
0: Yeah. Really take over. And they're so thorny. You know,
1: there's a lot of thornlessness now.
0: No, okay.
1: Yeah, yeah.
0: I've got a
1: thorny varieties. There's some really good ones, but, you know, most. They're heading all thornless.
0: Mm-hmm. Good time to weed.
1: Mm-hmm.
0: Stay on top of your weeding, as always. But be careful of the poison hemlock and wild parsnip. Mm-hmm. Beagle Live, BYGL, Yard and Garden, is a good source for good information Joe Boggs has put out there about how and when to treat that. Mm-hmm. You know, what a threat it can make. My son just string trimmed some poison ivy last week or two weeks ago. And he threw his blue jeans. He got horrible itching and that stuff all over his legs. It's rough. When we come back, we will have David Hoffman with us. We'll talk. He's a fun guy, and we're going to talk about fun plants, which are grasses and sedges. So stay tuned for that. We'll be back in just a few minutes.
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0: And welcome back. You're listening to Let's Garden with Scott Burrell. And I am here with Chief Horticulturist of Gardens Alive, Mark Wessel.
1: Hi.
0: Hi, Scott. Mark.
1: Good morning.
0: Good morning. Happy birthday.
1: Thank you.
0: You big lug. Mm-hmm. And on the line, we now have David Hoffman, the son of the John Hoffman of nursery fame, grass, the guy who probably brought grasses more into gardening in the United States than anybody else. David, how are you?
2: I'm good, Scott. Good morning. How are you guys? Good to hear from you.
0: Yeah.
2: Happy birthday, Mark.
1: Well, thanks, David. Sorry I missed you at Cultivate.
0: I saw David Cultivate.
1: I saw him.
0: We had a good time. We had a lot of laughs. Again, I think they were laughing more at me than with me, but it was I was oblivious, at least at first. Dave, tell me about yourself, about Hoffman Nursery.
2: Yeah, so I've been in the business now for probably 15 years and sort of grew up in the business with Hoffman Nursery on site. We had a house on the farm. My folks started the business, though, in 1986. And dad before that was in landscaping and, you know, couldn't find enough grasses because he really had a passion for them and had traveled to Europe to learn about a lot of what went on over there and had seen some of, you know, those types of more infamous designs like, you know, Carl Forster and Ernst Pagels and some of those types of designs.
0: Guys that are very instrumental in the new naturalism, a lot of the direction that horticulture is sort of taking right now.
2: Yeah. And so not some of those travels kind of came later, but they were very inspirational to a lot of it.
0: Yeah.
2: Sort of where we started. So he and my mom started the business back in 1986, predominantly in grasses and some grass-like plants, few aquatics and bamboo at the time, but kind of everything came down to grasses there at the end. And, that's sort of where we specialize. So we've got grasses, sedges, and rushes. And then sort of over the years, we've transitioned into doing a few perennials now over the past couple of years. And we also offer a few seed mixes sort of to round out the selection of stuff, depending on where folks are looking. But yeah, grasses have really kind of grown up into, you know, coming to their own and really been an instrumental part of the landscape, especially in the last few years with different types of designs, whether it's matrix plantings or meadows. A lot of, you know, green infrastructure type designs have really, you know, or water, you know, cleaning water and those types of things have really brought grasses and some of those like ground cover type plants into the forefront of that space.
0: Yeah. So. And it seemed like probably in the 2000s, maybe, or the 2010s, there was a big push for grasses and then it kind of backed off a little bit, but now we're seeing again, you know, just how useful they are both in designs and for ecological function. And it's kind of, it feels different where it's not trendy. It's more real solid and for a real purpose.

0: done a lot to tell the world about the value and the beauty of grasses. What is, so I did want to, we're kind of in that transition, maybe a little bit later in the transition, but I don't think most people are familiar with the difference between cool season and warm season grasses.
1: Yeah, so cool season and warm season grasses, I mean, when you think about it, really the, and technically because sedges aren't, don't fall under the same family, they're in the Cyperaceae family versus the Poaceae family, which is the true grass family. They, sedges kind of fall more in with, in line with some of the cool season plants because they're actually flowering in that spring and early summertime and prefer the cooler temperatures. So whereas warm season grasses really thrive in the summer and those hot temperatures. I mean, there is a too hot where they kind of slow down. And like, you know, we have like 100 degrees plus a 10 degree heat index here in North Carolina where we're based. But, you know, really those warm season grasses, they'll go through the season, put up a ton of foliage and then start to begin to flower. So some of them are more dependent on light for that, but really make that transition and have those beautiful fall blooms that everybody loves. You know, you could, again, that heat tolerance is key for some of the warm seasons. Mm-hmm. The cool seasons in some cases will actually go summer dormant. And they'll just either shut down or burn out a little bit, and then you'll see a reflush after that if they don't die because it's too hot.
0: I think it's important that that people have a mix of both. I think there's a lot more ecological function, especially with insects and things, than people realize with grasses. And, you know, the cool season ones are maybe even more important than the warm season for that purpose.
1: Well, but I think it depends. I mean, you look at some warm season grasses like switchgrass or panicum is a really great species for birds. Schizocarium, little blue stems, just as genuses are really important to be able to support. Again, you know, you're when you're thinking about a habitat, you need food, you need a home, and then you need water. So each of these plants, whether it's a panicum or it's a little blue stem or a switchgrass, each of those can provide that housing to be able to support some of these, which you need all of the different parts at all levels to be able to support the full ecosystem. So when we're thinking about it, we really think that, you know, the warm seasons and cool seasons, depending on where they are within the country or the world, you know, those have to be, you know, you have to have enough of the right plants in all of those spaces.
0: It always comes down to diversity and, you know, having the right plants in place. For gardeners, what are some of the, the standard growing tips for using grasses in their gardens?
1: We find that grasses are extremely tough. You know, when you're planting them in the ground, you really don't need a lot of fertilizer. So that's, you can really back off. You know, especially in some of these, you know, really rich soil, where it's either pre-established soil or some of those, you can actually get a lot of flopping and quick growth because there's too much fertilizer. When you have, as far as like cutting back those plants goes, typically we recommend once a year, depending on the goals of your landscapes, we're really trying to encourage folks to cut back as either, you know, if you're looking at like pollinators that are burrowing in the stems, it's possible that, you know, you want to hold on to those as long as possible. Yeah. I've actually heard some people say that you can actually cut all of that back and like push it off to the side.
0: Yeah.
1: And keep it on the same site to preserve those pollinators.
0: That's what I do. Yeah.
1: On the site.
0: Yeah. Hey, David, we already have to take our first break. We'll go ahead and do that when we'll continue this conversation after a few short minutes. You're listening to Let's Garden with Scott Berline. We'll be back with David Hoffman in just a couple minutes.

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0: Welcome back. I am here with Mark Wessel, Chief Horticulturist at Gardens Alive, and David Hoffman from Hoffman Nursery. What is your title, David?
1: Yeah.
0: You there?
1: Yeah, I'm here. Can you hear me?
0: Yeah, I can hear you good. What's your title there at Hoffman?
1: I'm the CEO.
0: CEO, yeah. Okay. That's what I thought.
2: Do you remind your dad of that? Like,
0: hey, all the time.
2: Pipe down, I'm the CEO here.
0: How obnoxious is your dad? You know, how interfering is he? You know, we want to know.
1: Yeah, exactly. No, we love him.
0: Of course, he's very lovable. He's just a great guy. Everybody in the industry loves him. And he's enjoying a great retirement. It's wonderful.
1: That's right. Yeah. Going out and looking for records and drinking some beer.
0: Drinking beer and vinyl records. That's a good life. Maybe I'll get there someday. I don't know.
2: You're there, man.
0: We wanted to move on to talking about some of the great problem solving features of grasses. And number one, I don't think it was on your list, but it just occurred to me, is that Mark and I were both thinking that, is there a deer, a grass that is eaten by deer? I mean, mostly they are solidly deer resistant.
1: Typically, yes. If there's enough food around, grasses are typically avoided. Mm-hmm. But you know, you get into some more denser urban areas, deer will eat about anything, from what we found. I think there's certain ones, like, you know, some of the taller ones or the more woody ones, I would say that they're less apt to eat, but you know, you get some tender growth and it's possible that they could pull some of that off too, before it really establishes or comes out of that.
0: Yeah.
1: So,
0: and I don't know if I'm right here, but it seems to me like the high silicone content of that's in the leaves of grasses is primarily why they're not palatable for deer and other animals. Except cows or things that have built up that ability to eat silicone.
2: 10 stomachs to digest it.
0: And yeah, 10 stomachs and all that.
2: Whatever.
0: I only have the one. Go ahead, David. I'm sorry.
1: No, it's okay. I mean, but I think that, you know, that brings up a really good point, sort of talking about some of the, why grasses are so resilient, because, you know, that silicone in that hardens those cell walls actually makes those plants more resistant to stress and makes them, again, more resilient and stress tolerant in landscapes and more stressful environments.
0: Yeah, this, I guess why you can, when you normally find grasses, it's in a, you know, tougher places to grow, you know, where trees can't make it, where forbs thin out. So usually hotter, drier, poor soil type situations. So that makes them, you know, wonderful for solving like green infrastructure problems.
1: Definitely. You know, we see, especially, you know, as whether you're talking about habitat destruction to be able to make way for development or those types of things, you know, your people are putting in rain gardens or bioswales. Erosion control is definitely a big problem. You get into any of these types of things. Meadows are also becoming more and more popular. You know, when you think about those grasses really holding their own in those spaces, it's, you know, you've got all different types of conditions, whether it's, you know, inundation from rainwater and some of those, you know, more wetter conditions. And really the grasses and sedges can sort of span all of that and be extremely drought tolerant to those wet conditions. And then when you think about meadows, you know, what we've seen, you know, some of the research out there is, you know, those root systems for those meadow plants, when they're really established, I mean, you're getting roots down to like 14 feet in some cases, which is pretty substantial when you're thinking about, you know, helping build that soil column all the way down and then getting better infiltration. So that's helping mitigate some of the flooding that can occur and other issues to really help rebuild and replenish some of that rainwater. There's a group called the American Society for Landscape Architects, and they put together what they call a resilient design framework. And when they're thinking about it, and this is they're trying to prevent, you know, different, there's six different things. There's biodiversity loss, drought, extreme heat, fire, flooding, and landslides. As sort of they've picked those to try to tackle and figure out. But, you know, grasses can solve a lot of those problems. And I know, you know, depending on how you look at fire and grasses, I mean, I think there's a lot of rejuvenating features of fire in the landscape. And I think that, you know, it gets a bad rap because of the destruction and everything that it can cause. But, you know, really managing it properly can actually eliminate a lot of the fuel that's under at the base of those, whether it's forest or meadow spaces. So it's, you know, I think, again, used properly, it can be a great tool. We will occasionally burn things on our property to try to help, whether it's even in the greenhouse. We've done it a couple of times where we'll actually burn some of the meadow plants to just remove the litter on it and save some time for our team to be not have to do stuff.
0: Wow. That's fun.
1: It's fun when we do it.
0: Yeah. If you haven't seen, you know, a management burn of like a meadow or a prairie, it's pretty amazing to see. But, you know, relatively speaking, as wildfires go, a grass fire or a prairie fire is pretty cool temperature wise compared to like a forest fire or something like that. So and almost always it's beneficial to the ecosystem.
1: Yeah, and I think they can be quite fast when they move too.
0: So you gotta be careful.
1: It can be quick.
0: Yeah, you gotta watch buildings and
1: regardless,
0: kindergartens and things like that. Problem solving. Let's move to like what you know the problem solving capacity of grasses for ordinary homeowners and gardeners. There's quite a few different things that grasses can do for them, especially you know, design wise, and also just right plant, right site type of thing.
1: Yeah, I mean, for when we think about grasses, I mean, you know, you have, there's so many different types of grasses out there. I mean, you've got shorter ones with finer texture. I mean, you're looking at color, color architecture and things like that. I mean, they can really fill a lot of space.
0: Yeah.
1: And you can be looking at lawn alternatives and stuff too, to help change out lawn.
0: Yeah, we'll continue with that conversation in just a few minutes. We got to go to another break. You are listening to Let's Garden with Scott Berline. The podcasts are out there. Just look up Let's Garden with Scott Berline on your favorite source of podcasts. I'm here with Mark Wessel and David Hoffman from Hoffman Nursery. We'll be back in just a few minutes.

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0: And welcome back. I am pleased to be here with Mark Wessel and also with David Hoffman, CEO of Hoffman Nursery. And we're talking about, you know, some of the great problem-solving selections of grasses and the reasons to grow them for gardeners and homeowners. Welcome back, David.
1: Hey.
0: Yeah.
1: I mean, I think what we kind of where we left off was we were talking about some of the functions and why people choose grasses. And I think that, you know, to your point, you know, a lot of the things that, you know, we've seen as far as problem solving, you know, there's lawn alternative plants out there that, you know, folks are really wanting to transition to have less lawn to mow in some cases. At least from folks that we've worked with, maybe it's, you know, the back part of the property, maybe that can get a little bit more wild. And then in the front, you can do, sort of more of a, you know, a play space for kids or something like that. So, you know, we're lawn alternatives when we talk about them are something that, you know, you can kind of let go a little bit more wild, but really it may be something that you're only mowing like once or twice a season, depending on how much rain you got or how sunny it is. I mean, it could be something that, you know, just naturally for those plants, they can stay a little bit more compact.
0: Right.
1: And maybe that's okay for that space.
0: And a lot of those plants are low maintenance, low input type of plants.
1: Mm-hmm. Yeah, definitely. Which helps, you know, save everybody a little bit of time on those gardens, and they can focus on some of the more flowering perennials or some of those other types of plants that maybe just need more attention throughout the rest of the season.
0: 100%. Yeah. And we're concentrating. We've been talking a lot about the environmental and the problem solving aspect of grasses, but there are some beautiful grasses, that, you know, you want for all of that, but also for their ornamental value in the garden, both as specimens or fillers, lots of things out there.
1: Definitely. And we're seeing, you know, there's been a lot of, and we, you know, we've talked about natives, a lot. And I think that there's still a space for ornamental plants within this. And we've gotten a lot of pushback on certain varieties, which we can get into a little bit later if you want to, but, you know, there's been some great panicum work from Dave McKenzie up at Hortec. So some switchgrasses with different heights and sizes.
0: Yeah, you mentioned the Dreamcatcher series.
1: Yes. Yeah. And then the Indra Pogon, which is a big blue stem, Blackhawks from Intrinsic Perennials.
0: Right.
1: Which is actually the Perennial Plant Association's Plant of the Year, which is a great, like, dark color and beautiful architecture in that landscape. It's about 5 to 6 feet tall with a flower. There's a lot of new schizocariums, and they continue to find new and different ones.
0: And those are little blue stems.
1: Yes, thank you. Mm-hmm. And it's sort of within that species, I mean, you can get different colors from, you know, what there's one plant called chameleon, which is like almost white, which turns to red. Mm-hmm. And then there's, you know, there's purples and different hues that, you know, certain ones do better in different parts of the country. The Evercolor series from Fitzgerald Nursery in Ireland came out. It's probably 10, 15, almost 20 years ago, maybe.
0: Those are sedges, right? Carex, was it Oshimensis?
1: It is.
0: Yeah.
1: Mostly. There's a couple of Carex marui in there.
0: Oh, okay.
1: But yeah, but that's another great plant. And, you know, you talk about some cool color that came from that to really add a pop to the landscape. I mean, there's some unique colors there.
0: We were talking about Everillo earlier, and then there's Evergold. It occurred to me, is the Ever part of that because it's like named after Everest, Mount Everest, or is it some other source of that?
1: To be honest with you, I don't remember what the origin of the name was. I don't know if it came originally from Evergold. That's speculation. I'd have to go back and ask that.
0: Okay. Yeah.
1: But I think, you know, you look at a lot of the, whether the breeding work that's happening out there, there's a lot more work from local trial programs. Like I know up at Cincinnati, you have a lot going on. Mm-hmm. Now, Cuba has a notable program. Chicago Botanic Garden has some great stuff. There's also some stuff down here going on at different places. you know, to try to have, you know, plants for the region, plants that people can look at and see what's successful and what's not, and just, you know, have a better idea of what they could put into their own landscape. And I think that's really important depending on where you are, because, you know, we talked about a little bit about some of the care and sort of the growing tips earlier. You know, the further south you go, disease pressure and higher humidity is going to be much more of a problem for sort of foliar and disease pressure on grasses. Mm-hmm. And that's going to, you know, it's just going to change the look of your garden. And depending on what your goals are, that may or may not matter. But I just think it's an important thing to point out.
0: Yeah.
1: I think that, and even, you know, depending on what plants, you know, we're seeing a lot of interest in sedges. And, mm-hmm. you know, sedges are a unique genus of plants that I think you can, they can fill in a lot of the gaps and spaces that in some cases grasses can't do, which I think is, you know, whether that's a shade, whether it's a really dry shade or a really wet shade.
0: Yeah.
1: Too.
0: Yeah.
1: Some of them can be extremely successful in those spaces.
0: Now, we've talked a lot about grasses and sedges being problem solvers, but there's a few that are problem causers, and I don't want to dwell on this, but there are a few that are bad actors, and I guess we should go ahead and mention those so people are aware of them. First of all, I guess yeah. is Miscanthus, which, you know, everybody was grass, growing, yeah. was very popular, and then all of a sudden starts showing up on roadsides, and in some areas it's a real problem.
1: Mm-hmm. Yeah, that and Pennisetum is sort of, folks are beginning to look out for that one, or mm-hmm. fountain grass. Certain ones are worse than others, but I think, you know, we're seeing quick market changes in response to this. And I think that, you know, we as an industry would like to have a little bit of, you know, time to be able to make a change because, you know, we didn't start growing yesterday, and we need to be able to change the business model, increase marketing on other plants to be able to fill that gap.
0: Absolutely.
1: And
0: invasiveness can be so localized. So, you know, if you're in an area where Miscanthus is a problem, or Pennisetum is a problem, absolutely don't grow it. But in this area, we haven't seen that too much. Other areas, maybe not at all. And mm-hmm. you know, you can still, you know, buy those while they're available, and very quietly, I guess they'll kind of go away. But the green industry, you got this big buildup for something that's, you know, plants that you're hoping people will want and need in 5 or 10 years, and then you it's sort of like starting and stopping a train. It takes time on both ends adapt.
1: Yeah. And we, it's going to be really interesting, in my opinion, of the sort of the shift over time with those plants, because, you know, those plants are very unique, and we've put together a list of plants that we view as an alternative to those.
0: Mm-hmm.
1: And they're not the same. And, you know, all of the landscape sort of reasons why you're looking for a plant, whether it's the compactness and texture or color or architecture, any of those types of things, a Miscanthus is a Miscanthus, and there's nothing that looks like a Miscanthus, and that's why it has such a place in that landscape. So we're going to really see like a big change, in my opinion, of like what those landscapes are going to look like in the next 10 years, because it's going to be less commonplace.
0: You know, with some of the other invasive species that are out there, people have worked on fertile varieties. Is there any hope on the horizon for a fertile or infertile Miscanthus?
1: Infertile, yeah.
0: Yeah.
1: So there's 4 different varieties out there that I'm aware of. There's a couple from the University of Georgia. There's a couple from the University of NC North Carolina State University that we actually were a part of some of the initial research and development for some of those plants with Tom Rainey up there.
0: Oh yeah.
1: And they do a really great job of their research and the long-term testing of those. I think that there is a space for those. And I think that, you know, once some of these plants do officially become completely banned in these spaces, I think we'll see an uptick. I think the view of these is because they've gone through all of this scrutiny over the years, I think that it's going to be hard, and that plant will never fully take over that space in my mind. And then especially with some of the ecological pressures and some of the other things that are coming up from some of that is you're not necessarily going to see, you know, people are going to look for plants that offer more than just those looks. And I think that's, it has been some of the conversation, but I think that, you know, depending on where you are, you may or may not see that, but.
0: Yeah, the reality is always way more nuanced than a lot of the arguments and the social media posts and other things will have you believe. One of those, I guess, is that, and you mentioned this in a note, that, you know, some of the invasive exotic plants is a problem, but, you know, some of our native grasses are pretty aggressive too. You got to watch out for those.
1: Yeah. Well, and what makes one okay versus the other? I mean, you know, obviously, and a great example is Chasmanthium or Northern Sea Oats. That plant is pervasive in some places, and it can take over some of those spaces, and it's native. And so I think that some people really don't like that plant because it does take over, but, you know, it has a lot of the ecological benefits that some of these other ones don't.
0: Without a doubt. I think of it, you know, I when people want to talk about putting it in their garden, and it's a beautiful plant. I don't think you want it in your garden, but if you have an ecological, you know, like a back 40 or a woodland or, you know, some kind of natural space, it's a great addition to put in.
2: Yeah, that plant has ebbed and flowed in our garden by design. You know, we'll be diligent and then slack off.
0: It's hard to get rid of.
2: Yeah, it's hard to get rid of, but we've kind of kept it in check.
0: But, you know, we got to wrap it up here. The problems of grasses are just a tiny fraction of against all the good things that they are. And, you know, I get a lot of joy out of the grasses in my garden being, you know, just ornamental and functional and easy. You know, you can't get any more ornamental, functional, and easier than Carl Forster grass. I know it's as common as dirt, but it's common like that because it's so good, and I love it. So, banging on the drum for grasses. Keep up all the great work you do. We'll talk them up as well. David, thanks so much for being here. I really appreciate your time and your expertise. And looking forward to seeing you up at Perennial Plant Association Conference coming up, about a week from now. Yeah.
1: Yeah. No, it's great. I really appreciate you guys having me on. This was fun.
0: Great. Yep.
2: All right. See you, David.
0: You're listening to Let's Garden with Scott Berline. When we come back, we'll wrap this thing up just a few minutes.
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0: And welcome back. You're listening to Let's Garden with Scott Berline. I'm Scott Berline. Mark Wessel's right across from me. And it's time to wrap this one up. We're getting towards the bitter end.
1: The time flies.
0: It really does. Mm-hmm. That was a good conversation with David. It was good to do.
1: Right, right. Are you doing any gardening today? Or
0: I don't know. I have things I want to do. I'm going to see how it feels when I get out there. It could be too hot and humid and not sure where the smoke is. And then storms are coming.
1: That's right, the smoke.
0: The soccer game is on. Oh, and it's like all these priorities get mixed up and mashed up. And it becomes a big mess, Mark. My weekends tend to become big messes.
1: Yeah, yeah.
0: Yeah, it's like my life in
1: general.
0: Right,
1: right. It reflects your life.
0: It reflects my life, yeah. It is, 8:51, and it's time for what, Mark?
1: My favorite part of the show, I think.
0: My favorite part, too. Yeah. When Gary Sullivan joins us. Gary, welcome. How are you?
2: Good morning. I'm doing fine.
0: Good, good.
2: Well, hot this week, huh?
0: Oh. Oh,
2: is how was that garden this week?
0: I don't know. I was never outside. Yeah,
2: it was a little stuffy, stuffy. Man, that rained last night. How about that?
0: Yeah,
2: that's unbelievable, isn't it?
0: Yeah, and Mark and I were talking. So I read where Madisonville got 5 inches
2: in an hour.
0: In an hour, and Mark got a little over inch and a half, 2 inches.
1: No, I haven't measured it yet, but it's probably going to be in the 4-inch range.
0: Oh, you're in the 4-inch range.
1: In Madeira.
0: Yeah, and then I'm 3 miles away from Mark in Anderson Township, and I got 0.5 inch.
2: That's unbelievable.
0: Yeah, it was crazy.
2: I don't ever think I remember seeing I-71
0: right
2: closed because of water. And, you know, our flagship station's out of Cincinnati, Ohio, for people wondering where we're at.
0: Yeah.
2: But, you know, we're seeing more and more of that. You know, even in the Carolinas and Tennessee, I know we used to get flooding, but
0: good Lord, what Texas has been going through and Missouri.
2: Yeah.
0: You know, it seems like every week.
2: I used to always stand there, you know, to do all these radio interviews when we had a heavy downpour, and I'd always say, you know, it's all about water control. Try controlling that.
0: Right.
2: Our expressway system. Of course, it'd probably help if they unclogged a couple drains.
0: I was guessing
2: that was a problem.
0: I was visualizing, you know, that drain with sticks and everything in
2: exactly.
0: it.
2: Exactly.
0: Yeah.
2: That had to be a big part of the problem.
0: I would think.
2: It's been dry. Get a lot of that gunk on the ends, and then the big old deluge, and you got problems. So needless to say, we might talk a little bit about flooding and really about, you know, everybody's like this. There's no one that isn't. If you have a leaky basement or just a little leak, I always get, but it only leaks when it rains.
0: Yeah.
2: Yeah, that's usually the way it works. But, you know, just some of the gut reactions right away is plug that hole. And then I always like to say, well, you can do that. Where's that water going to go then?
0: Some other hole.
2: Or make a new one.
0: Or make a new one. Yeah, make a new hole.
2: So
0: yeah.
2: I think we'll talk a little bit about that today. Not always a favorite subject,
0: pressure.
2: But even in crawl spaces.
0: Yeah.
2: You know, sometimes, you know, they're always kind of damp and moldy anyway.
0: Was it nine times out of 10 it comes down to gutters and it's soil sloping away from your foundation?
2: Yeah.
0: 99% times out of 100.
2: Everybody goes inside to fix the problem. The problem's outside.
0: Yep. Yeah.
2: Problem's outside. So we'll talk about that for the, I think it's the 150,000th time, I think. It might be a little bit less than that, but not much.
0: Hey,
2: but
0: some subjects just stand the test of time.
2: You know what? It's a big deal, right?
0: I mean,
2: if you have somebody professionally come in, it's a lot of money. On the other hand, try and sell your house if you don't get it fixed.
0: Exactly.
2: It's not going to go away. No. That's one thing that's not going to repair itself. So
0: water is one of the, if not the biggest force of nature out there.
2: Sure is. Then we got smoke.
0: Yeah.
2: So change your furnace filters.
0: Maybe step it up a few weeks earlier than usual.
2: Yeah, you know, so if it's 90-day filter in there and it's been 70 days, you might take a look at it.
0: Mm-hmm.
2: Yep. Get a new one in.
0: I mean, got half of Canada in it, you know?
2: Yeah, not being alarmist, but just kind of stay ahead of the problem.
0: Yeah.
2: So we got plenty to talk about today. That's for sure.
0: Well, I'll be listening, and I'll be joining you in a little bit, too.
2: Sounds great.
0: Yeah. Thanks, Gary.
2: All right. You betcha.
0: So, water. You know, that was a lot of water all at once and for a lot of people. And fortunately, the soil was sort of moist and could be receptive for at least some of that rain.
1: Sure, sure.
0: But, you know, so often it's the opposite. You know, the soil is baked solid.
1: Yeah.
0: And then you get this deluge and every bit of it runs off. But some of that had to soak in yesterday.
1: Oh, a lot soaked in. But boy, what kills me is I try to mitigate the erosion with various mulches and stuff. But right. in my vegetable
0: you
1: garden, there was
0: big
1: some bare,
0: hill.
1: Yeah. Behind your house. You know, the soil moves.
0: Yeah,
1: and
0: it does.
1: Some moved.
0: Well, Mark, I really appreciate you joining us again.
1: Yeah, thanks, Scott. It's been a pleasure, as usual.
0: Saving me on multiple occasions for myself.
1: I can't even think of a better way to start my day.
0: And your birthday.
1: And my birthday.
0: Yeah, happy birthday once again. And you, you're chief horticulturist with Gardens Alive. Where can we find more information?
1: Gurney's. You go to the Gurney's Seed and Nursery website, and then just in the search function, put dig in and you'll go to these video, these questions I'm answering.
0: Yeah, you do a lot of good videos. David Hoffman, thanks to him, HoffmanNursery.com. 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It's National Hammock Day. 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
8: And as promised, we're now joined by the one and only Todd Lutsky from the law firm of Cushing & Dolan, and he's here to answer your estate planning questions live on air. Phone lines wide open at the moment at 888-205-2263. Again, that number is 888-205-2263. That's the number to call to ask Todd your estate planning questions live on air. And we can usually get through two or three of your calls. And so get calling early, get calling often to make sure Todd can answer your question. That number again is 888-205-2263. Again, 888-205-2263. Mr. Lutsky, how are you doing today?
11: I am never better. How are you doing?
8: Good. I've really been enjoying the World Cup. Yeah, over the last month or so. It's been fantastic.
11: I enjoy it, too.
8: I actually met a boy the other day who was half French and half Scottish.
11: Yeah? Who do you play for?
8: He's a wee lad.
11: That's good, yeah.
8: Yeah.
11: That's good.
8: It's been great. Todd, want to talk to you a little bit about Medicaid. And specifically, let's say that someone is going into a nursing home.
11: Yeah.
8: And is trying to have Medicaid cover the cost of said nursing home.
11: Yes.
8: What does a Medicaid application actually look like? Is it like a form you fill out at the DMV? Is it like taking the SATs? Like what is the Medicaid application? Like how does it work?
11: Yeah, you know, that's important. We talk so much about planning, Scott, and or so, I'm sorry, Scott.
8: I appreciate that. I appreciate Zach. That, Mike.
11: So,
8: thanks, Rick.
11: Yeah. So, Chuck, we spend so much time, you know, talking about how to save assets from the nursing home with irrevocable trusts and whatnot. But inevitably, and I think you're right to bring it up, Chuck, that there's going to be assets that are either not in the irrevocable trust when, you know, you've done your planning because you can't put everything in there, or you've not done your planning and there's a whole lot of assets that are at risk. So either way, we have to face that when we're going through the Medicaid application process. And it's important to know that some assets are countable, some assets are not. You have to figure out what to do. Don't apply on your own. But the application process itself is so time-consuming. Like, one, you're going to need 5 years' worth of every bank statement, 5 years' worth of every investment statement, IRA statement, 401k statement. You're going to need 3 years of tax returns. You're going to need your birth certificate, your social security number. You're going to need your driver's license. You're going to need Medicare card. I mean, on and on you need to go. A deed to your house. You're going to need to show everything because they're looking. They're looking to see if you made any transfers in the last 5 years. That's why I came up with the 5 years amount of bank statements and whatnot. They're looking to see if you've done anything to create a reason to deny you Medicaid benefits, right? And so once you fill out all that and you put all that information on the application, you have to support everything on that application with all this information, and then you send it in. And then they're going to sniff it over. And almost inevitably, no matter what you send in, they're going to come back to you in about 30 days and say, here's what else we're looking for. And then you're going to have 30 days to reply to that. And you can only then hope that you've got everything in order. You've met the financial eligibility requirements. You got the assets spent down the way you're supposed to. Then 30 days after that, so 90 days on a good day, you could probably get an approval if you're in order, or at least an answer back saying you're approved or denied. And now the key here is those 30-day windows, and this is why you don't want to apply on your own. First of all, you're not going to know how to save assets last minute if you do this, but if you don't have a lawyer. But more importantly, if you miss that 30-day deadline, you've lost an entire month. Okay, and so that could cost you $15,000, $16,000, $17,000 because your ability to go back up to 3 months as you go through the application process would be lost. And so now you can only go back, you know, you've wasted a month. So now you have to go pay privately for that month. So, folks, a lot involved. Good question, Chuck or Zach or whoever you are today. On that.
8: Thanks, Steve. talking with Todd Lutsky from the law firm of Cushing & Dolan, this is your chance to ask Todd your estate planning questions live on air right now. Phone number 888-205-2263. 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
11: The answer is absolutely yes, you should bother. 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

0: Still room on the phone lines at 888-205-2263 if you've got a question for Todd Lutsky. Let's go first to Phil in Worcester. Phil, what's your question for Todd?
1: Hi, Todd. I was left $30,000 in a will. It's in a trust right now. I'm on Social Security. I get disability Social Security as well, among food stamps. If I take that money out of the trust, is anything going to be triggered?
2: Yeah, so that's a great question. You said two things. Once you said it's in a will. Secondly, you said it's in a trust. So did you get it through the will or did you get it in a trust?
1: My father died and it was left in a will, but that money was put into a trust.
2: So how did it get from the will to the trust? The will either said, I leave it to Phil, or the will said, I leave it to a trust.
1: No, like I said, it was my father. It was left to me, but whoever wrote up the
2: will,
1: you know, his assets, the will, put it into a trust.
2: So, all right, I don't want to beg the question, but again, if that will said, your dad's will said, I leave $30,000 to Phil, then Phil, you would have got it. There would have been no way for you to not get it other than to disclaim it. If the will itself said, I leave these $30,000 to a trust for the benefit of Phil, then that's a different story, okay? And so I think you just need to get to the bottom of that. And I'm going to go with you saying that you agree that it's in a trust, so I'm going to say that the will must have directed it to a trust. So what you need to do now is read the terms of the trust, and if the trust says, I hold it in trust for the benefit of Phil, then it's not going to disturb your governmental benefits in any way because you don't own it yet. But if you took it all out at one time, it could impact your governmental benefits if you're asset-based. And I don't even understand exactly what benefits you're getting, but if you're asset-based benefits, meaning if you have more than $2,000, it might be considered a countable asset and could cause you a problem. My advice is read the will or read the trust and maybe take it out slowly as needed to take care of your expenses or make your life better in some way, but not all at once so as not to cause a problem with your governmental benefits. Hope that helps a little, folks. But I want to talk to you about the guide we're giving away as well this month as we're getting closer and closer to the end of the month, Unlocking the Power of Irrevocable Medicaid Trusts. We talked about the Medicaid application process, but you know what? It's a good idea to just get assets in here so they're protected. It explains in a very question and answer format that I keep adding new questions that I get from folks like you all the time as to how it works. You know, can I put money in? Can I take money out? How do I invest it? Is there an income tax problem? Can I live in my house? Can I sell my house? Is there an income tax problem if I sell my house? Can I buy another one? Can I put rental property in? Folks, everybody wants to know how they work. If you've never knew whether these trusts are right for you, but you wanted to know, get the guide. When you're done reading it, I think you're going to have an answer one way or another. 866-848-5699 or legalexchangeshow.com. 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You can download it right there. And go to Cushing Dolan PC, our Instagram page, for more information.
0: Todd, got another one here for you. Let's go to Sean in New Hampshire. Sean, what is your question for Todd Lutsky?
3: Yes, thanks for taking my call. Sure. My wife has full-blown dementia. Mm-hmm. We have two pieces of property that are in a trust, family trust, mm-hmm. and all the other accounts are, you know, if I pass, everything goes to her.
2: Joint.
3: And vice versa.
2: Yeah, joint.
3: And then after my wife passes, everything goes to the kids,
2: yep.
3: you know, equally. So what should I do to kind of change that? Because she wouldn't be able, if I pass, everything goes to her, but she's not capable of handling.
2: So I think the bigger question is twofold. One, are you worried about her? If she goes to a nursing home, are you covered to cover the cost of the nursing home, or do you want to know what happens if she...
3: No, I'm covered. That's no problem.
2: Good.
3: I just wanted to know how to handle if I pass first.
2: I would set, if you've got a family trust in place, what it said you did, I would make sure not only the properties are in there, but as many bank accounts and investment accounts that are non-IRA accounts, those can't go in, I would make the owner of those accounts the trust and get rid of the joint, okay? Because this family trust you have likely will have a trustee. Now, if she's not competent to serve as trustee, and she obviously won't be, then you'll have an alternate trustee, which is likely one of your children, and then the child will be, the trust will be designed to take care of, hold the assets and take care of your spouse with those assets through the trustee, so the trustee can help you accommodate that. And of course, it helps you avoid probate, it reduces estate taxes better the more assets you have in there. So make sure you get that tucked away first, and then you don't have a problem. And lastly, change the designated beneficiaries on your IRA, maybe not to go directly to your spouse, but instead into the trust, and then that'll be protected and used for your wife as well. So hope that helps.
0: Todd, got one more for you here. Let's go to Joe in Fitchburg. Joe, you're on with Todd Lutsky.
4: Hi, Todd. Thank you for taking my call. Sure. I'm thinking about selling a business, and it's in a trust.
2: Okay.
4: So how would I go about doing that?
2: Is the trust revocable?
4: I think it's irrevocable.
2: Oh, okay. So we need to really know that, number one. So if it's irrevocable, who are the shareholders of the business? The trust?
4: Myself. I own the business outright.
2: So when you say you own the business, you own the stock in the business?
4: Yes.
2: Is it an S corp or a C corp?
4: It's not a corporation. It's an individual business.
2: Oh, so there's no stock. It's just a doing
4: exactly,
2: doing yeah. business as kind of thing.
4: Exactly.
2: Sole proprietorship.
4: Exactly.
2: Okay. So then it probably is not owned in an irrevocable trust, right? It can't be because you're the owner, you said.
4: Yes, right. Exactly.
2: All right. So it's not in a trust. So I think we got past that question already.
4: And
2: so now you're just basically selling your business, whatever it is. It's either going to be an asset sale or it's going to be a stock sale, right? So we're going to have to figure out what's the best income tax way to sell this. I mean, do you have account receivables? Do you have customer list? Do you have goodwill on the name? You know, or do I have a bunch of equipment that I want to sell so it's more of an asset sale? These are all things that, as you might imagine, this is going to be a little more complicated than you can answer in a few minutes on the radio. But the bottom line is get yourself, you know, a good tax lawyer, because how you structure the sale from a tax standpoint is going to make all the difference to you. In other words, can we allocate more of the sale proceeds to capital gain and less to what is ordinary income? That would make a big difference just in the rate structure. And that's going to be a function of what kind of sale is it. Again, asset sale or stock sale. So I think there's a lot of information you're going to have to provide to me or to whoever the lawyer is that you use about the sale. But you're right. You're spot on. You ought to definitely seek out counsel to get help on selling a business.
0: Mr. Lutsky, thank you so much for joining us today.
2: Yeah, always a pleasure. Thank you.
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0: Hi, this is Chuck and Mike from the Armstrong Advisory Group, and our new guide this month is titled Talking to Your Kids About Inheritance. Mike, what are some of the considerations for what needs to be brought up in conversations with your kids about their potential inheritance?
7: Well, first things first, I don't think it's always necessary that you do have the conversations, but just beware that if you don't, it can lead to confusion after the fact, especially if it's a non-equal distribution of assets. It can oftentimes lead to infighting. We've all seen that one before. And it can oftentimes lead to people making financial decisions because they're unaware of an inheritance that could be coming that might have been different had they been aware that someday, hey, this might be coming my way.
0: They're never easy conversations to have, but they're typically easier before there's a crisis as opposed to having to have them during or after the crisis.
7: Well, I mean, to put it plainly, at a certain age, you might not be able to explain the decisions, yeah, and that can lead to even tougher conversations. But what I would urge people is to, you know, think about how to have those conversations, because like I said, on more than the number of occasions that I would like to see, I have seen inheritances tear families apart. Unfortunately, that's what money can do to people. And if you have those conversations up front and early on, it can at least go a long way to potentially prevent that.
0: The guide is titled Talking to Your Kids About Inheritance, and you can request it by calling 800-393-4001. 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
8: Welcome back into the Legal Exchange with Todd Lutsky. I'm Susan Powers, a financial advisor with the Armstrong Advisory Group, and I'm joined, of course, by Todd Lutsky, a partner with the law firm of Cushing & Dolan with a master's in taxation. So, Todd, this month's guide, it's all about unlocking the power of irrevocable trusts. In the same fashion, this guide is all questions and answers. So I'm going to ask you questions.
2: Fit.
8: And let's see if your answers match the guide. How's that?
2: Rolling up my sleeves.
8: All right. So let's start with some pretty basic things. What type of assets should you actually retitle or transfer into one of these irrevocable Medicaid trusts?
2: And that's a fair question. First of all, it really can hold almost anything you want it to hold. It can hold your home.
8: Mm-hmm.
2: Rental property.
8: Yeah.
2: If you want to put that in. Vacation homes.
8: Mm-hmm.
2: Investment portfolios.
8: Mm-hmm.
2: Bank accounts. CDs. I'm not suggesting you throw all your money in, but
8: sure,
2: any amounts of any of these things can be all retitled to this trust. But the one item that you really, or maybe two items you have to deal with separately. One item for sure would be qualified money.
8: So retirement accounts.
2: IRA or 401k, 403b, you know, the 457 plan.
8: Roths or traditionals.
2: Yeah, mm-hmm. you can't really transfer those in because you'd have to take them out of where they are, which generally results in a huge income tax mm-hmm. liability. So you kind of got to leave those alone.
8: Sure.
2: There's other ways to deal with it. And the other one that you most of the time don't put in the trust is life insurance, right? Because if you're making premium payments
8: mm-hmm.
2: and you don't own it because the trust owns it, then that's going to be a waiting period every time you pay the premium on the policy.
8: If you're still having to make premium payments, Todd, and it's owned by your trust and you have liquid assets in your trust, could the trust make those premium payments if you have cash in the trust?
2: I would say that's an option, right? So if you're one of the items we talked about putting in there is the investment portfolio
8: mm-hmm.
2: and you want to buy and sell things on the investment portfolio side, you can liquidate some money to pay the premium. That would be okay because that's not creating a 5-year waiting period.
8: Perfect. Okay.
2: So that's kind of the general rules of funding.
8: So I know that if I wrote you a check, it'll be a small check.
2: Yeah, small check.
8: Anything larger will just bounce.
2: True.
8: Yeah. So if I wrote you a big check, I'd have to do a gift tax return. I don't know if I'd have to do a transfer tax or not, but if you transfer things to your trust, do you have to file gift tax returns and transfer taxes and all of that stuff?
2: Yeah, so I think that you're right. To make the analogy, if you wrote me a check for more than $19,000, remember that $19,000 is that freebie amount that doesn't require any reporting of any kind. But if you wrote a $100,000 check to me or to a child or to whoever you wrote it to,
8: mm-hmm.
2: yeah, that's arguably a taxable gift to the extent it's north of the $19,000.
8: Right.
2: And you would have to file the form is called a 709 gift tax return. You're not going to pay any gift tax, but you still got to file it. You just eat up some of your exemption. Transferring assets to these trusts, because remember, you could be transferring $1 million home.
8: Sure.
2: A big $700,000 vacation home. You could be transferring
8: mm-hmm.
2: to these trusts. Those transfers are incomplete gifts the way this trust is designed. So you really aren't required to file. I mean, they say you should file, but there's no reason to file because it's not a gift.
8: Mm-hmm.
2: The asset in the trust is still going to be part of your estate when you die by design.
8: Yep.
2: For basis step up and things like that. So incomplete gift for gift tax purposes. Don't have to file anything. You're in good shape. 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And always Cushing Dolan PC as the Instagram page for more info.
9: So let's say you transferred your home into your irrevocable trust.
2: Good call.
9: Who's responsible for paying the expenses that are attributable to that home after it's been transferred into the house?
2: Well, you are. Trust? You are. Remember a second ago we just talked about this is not a completed gift. Mm-hmm. Yes, title changed, but you still kind of, there's language in the trust that says all the income that's generated belongs to you.
9: Yep.
2: So by having that retained right to the income means you have this retained right to live there. So if you're living there, you're going to be paying the bills. Utilities, real estate taxes. I think that's what you mean.
9: Yes, exactly.
2: Right out of your own personal account, just like you used to.
9: So what if I have been using my investment account to pay, you know, the big things, you know, home improvements and real estate taxes, things like that for my home, and I've gone and I've transferred all of my investments into my trust? What happens then?
2: You could use money in the trust to maintain another asset in the trust.
9: Yeah.
2: You can do that. So you can use what's in the trust to pay the bills on the items that are in there. Or like you could even use the money in the investment portfolio in the trust and say, I want a new roof.
9: Yep.
2: You could pay a contractor to put a new roof on the house that's owned by the trust. Why? Mm-hmm. You're just investing money differently.
9: Yep.
2: You're saying, I don't like this stock. I want a new roof.
9: Mm-hmm.
2: Fine. It's an investment. So yep. Things like that would be okay.
9: So kind of along those lines, Todd, we have a mutual client who is in the process of selling their what was their primary residence and now refurbishing their vacation home to make it their new primary.
2: Okay.
9: So they're going to actually be selling their primary home at the end of this month. So they're going to have, we've opened up brokerage accounts in the name of
2: their trust.
9: Both
2: of these houses are in the trust.
9: Both of these houses are in their irrevocable trust. So we've opened up brokerage accounts in anticipation of receiving
2: money
9: proceeds from the sale of that home.
2: Perfect.
9: So now they are going to be renovating what will be their new primary residence. It's their existing vacation home.
2: Right.
9: Probably a couple $100,000 of expenses. So how does that look from a practical perspective? Like, how do they go about doing that?
2: Right. So I think what you're driving at, Susan, is it sounds like they're going to be using a lot of principal, not just income.
9: Yes.
2: Because these trusts are income-only trusts. They do allow you to get access directly from the trust for the income.
9: Mm-hmm.
2: Hey, just pay it out automatically into their personal account. And that's how it works. But Todd, this addition we're putting on or this renovation we're doing might be hundreds of thousands of dollars.
9: Yep.
2: If it is, that's principal. So I sell my home that I'm living in.
9: Yes.
2: And I now have, you know, $1 million in the house, in these trusts. That's principal. And the only way to use the principal is to hire a contractor.
9: Yep.
2: And the trustee of the trust would actually write checks out of the trust to the contractor, who then will pay their subs and do whatever they do to complete the process. Mm-hmm. So that principal is not coming out to you or the donor of the trust, which is not allowed.
9: Yep.
2: It's simply being used to purchase another or improve another asset that is in the trust.
9: So they haven't lost their flexibility to make this move whatsoever.
2: Haven't lost the flexibility. And you're going to learn also in the trust, folks, that in this guide, that there's no adverse income tax consequence to selling their old primary residence. They're still going to get the capital gains exclusion. 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
9: Todd Lutsky from the law firm of Cushing & Dolan, thank you so much.
2: Thank you, Susan. Always a pleasure.
9: I'm Susan Powers, a financial advisor with the Armstrong Advisory Group. We thank you for joining us today, and we'll be back again next week on The Legal Exchange with Todd Lutsky.
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0: The most important part of an inheritance isn't always the money. It's making sure your family is prepared for what comes next. Hi, this is Chuck Zotta from the Armstrong Advisory Group. 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
1: New attacks in Iran from the U.S. I'm Ann Carrick, Fox News. The White House calling it punishment after two U.S. service members are killed. Fox's Chanley Painter.
2: The U.S. launching an eighth straight night of strikes against Iran. CENTCOM says it hit multiple Iranian targets, including air defense facilities, weapons storage sites, and IRGC forces linked to the attack in Jordan that killed two U.S. service members Friday. Another U.S. soldier is still missing. These mark the first American military deaths since March. In total, 16 service members have been killed and over 430 wounded since the conflict began on February 28th. President Trump reacting to the latest deaths, saying in part, it's a very sad thing. He went on to add, we're never allowing Iran to have a nuclear weapon.
1: CENTCOM reports more than 50,000 U.S. service members still operating across the Middle East. UK Labour Party head Andy Burnham is set to become his country's prime minister Monday. He's already offering an idea of what he's hoping to accomplish. Fox's Stephanie Bennett reports from London.
3: Nicknamed the King of the North, Andy Burnham, the former mayor of Greater Manchester, promising greater public control of essential services and new powers for regional governments, signaling a shift to the left from outgoing Prime Minister Keir Starmer. Burnham's office said he also wants to scrap plans for a government-issued digital ID that would have tackled illegal immigration, but also eventually allow people to manage childcare or tax returns. And there's also suggestions for new oil and gas drilling in the North Sea, which could be a sticking point as his party's 2024 manifesto pledged to honor existing exploration licenses but not issue new ones. But he's facing pressure for new licenses from conservatives, the Reform UK party, and even abroad.
1: President Trump repeatedly has urged the UK to expand oil and gas drilling in the North Sea while criticizing its renewable energy policies. Outgoing Prime Minister Keir Starmer resigned last month after serving less than 2 years in office. 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
7: The Red Sox appear to be turning their season around, and a couple Bruins throw out first pitches at Fenway. This is the Press Pass. I am Chris Ryan. The city and the region still abuzz with the Red Sox sweep of the Yankees, which has folks looking at the wild card standings and saying, maybe this team can make a run. Thanks so much for joining us this morning. I am Chris Ryan. One of the big reasons for the Red Sox success has been their starting pitching night after night, getting quality starts and two starters in the Yankees series, bringing no hitters late into the game. Peyton Tolley, who we'll hear from in just a little bit, and also Sonny Gray, who carried a no hitter into the eighth in one of the more intriguing games of the year, as the Red Sox were ahead 2-0 going to the ninth, gave up two, gave up another two in the 10th, down 4-2, ended up walking it off 5-4 in the 10th inning of play. And you would think with the reaction to that game and with the way the ballpark felt in the National Series, the Red Sox were leading the division as opposed to still trying to climb their way back into the race. Let's hear what Sonny Gray had to say post-game about his performance and that game on Sunday at Fenway.
8: I knew after like four innings, I was like, oh, I haven't given up a hit, and then five, and I was just, but I never like
10: thought about it.
8: I solely was just so focused on executing every pitch that I threw. I mean, I know it sounds super cliche and whatever, but I was solely just execute this pitch, now execute this pitch, now execute this pitch throughout the whole time, honestly. And I don't know. I mean, that was just where I was at, you know.
11: You had a moment with the fans. You tipped your cap to them twice. What was that like? And take me through kind of the emotions at the end of that performance.
8: Yeah, I think in the sixth inning or something, they started really, like, getting into it, and that was cool. I appreciated that. And then, you know, I didn't know. I mean, I did give up a hit, and then I didn't know if I was going to keep going. And then I saw Trace coming out, and I was like, I guess this is the end of the road for me. You know, but I appreciate them, and it seemed like they appreciated the outing tonight. And, yeah, I mean, we need them. We're gonna get back into this thing. We need them, and they were here for us this weekend, so I appreciate that. So thank you.
7: Red Sox still dealing with some significant injury issues. The timeline for the return of Roman Anthony and Garrett Crochet still seems very murky. I talked with Roman at Fenway Park.
11: Just how would you categorize where things are at for you right now? Do you see yourself kind of in a holding pattern? Are you making some progress? How would you kind of categorize your status?
12: I mean, yeah, making progress every day, and whether it's minimal progress or whatever it is, just trying to take little wins from every day.
11: Is that, a lot of guys will talk about the physical side of injuries, but it seems to me like the mental side is one of the more challenging aspects of things, and Trevor's talked a lot about that in the past. How difficult is that for you, and how do you kind of deal with that side of things?
12: Yeah, I mean, it sucks being on the IL. You want to get out there and play. You don't want to be hurt. You don't want to go through pain and through the feeling of not being out there with the guys. So it always sucks no matter how much, you know, whatever the way you look at it. But I think, you know, I've been able to kind of work on the other side of that, where I think, you know, if you stay positive through it and you know, do everything you can to put yourself in the right state of mind during an injury, it can definitely help. I feel like it speeds it up. And just being in the good state of mind constantly and being a good teammate and being around the right people can definitely help.
11: Has the lack of, you know, definition been one of the more difficult parts of it from a mental standpoint as well, where if it's, okay, it's this amount of time, this is what I have to do, and I'll be back at this point, you know, that's very often the case with injuries. I assume it's kind of easier to deal with, but is the unknown aspect one of the more challenging parts of this?
12: Yeah, I mean, I think if somebody were to tell me when it happened, like, hey, you know, this will be a, even if they said whatever, the, you know, X amount of days, and when you get there, you should feel this certain way, like, I think that would give you more of a clear state of mind and a more perspective on where you should be or how you should feel. Unfortunately, with this, it's not the case. And, you know, it isn't something where they ever gave me a date, really, or a timetable. So with that, I think, again, it just comes like showing up every day and checking every box and doing everything you can to put yourself in a good position to recover and be better tomorrow.
11: In conclusion, just from a swing standpoint, I understand you try to take some dry swings, but you're still experiencing some discomfort. Is that kind of where things are at, where it's just a matter of swinging or doing things where you're not experiencing discomfort, and then progress can be made after that?
12: Yeah, 100%. I think you got to start from kind of square one, and once you complete square one, then you get out of square one and feel like you can move on to the next stage. We'll do that, and that's where we're at, and continuing to kind of work through it and strengthen everything around it and strengthen the wrist and the forearm and the other fingers around the ring finger and doing everything I can to, again, like I just said, kind of be better tomorrow and to recover better and to be in a better spot tomorrow or next week, whatever it is. But yeah, we're at a point where it's like, okay, let's get through a dry swing with a regular bat and be able to say, okay, we're confident enough to where we can swing this thing at full speed and then move on to, maybe hitting a ball off a tee or hitting a foam ball, just certain things like that. So I think, every day is just kind of about tracking, progress and where we're at and how we compare to yesterday and the week before and the month before. So that's really where we're at.
11: Appreciate it. Yeah, those injuries are the worst. It's always...
7: Peyton Tolley's had a great first half for the Red Sox. He threw on Wednesday against the Washington Nationals in the homestand finale. An opportunity to talk with him.

0: been very encouraging.
1: I thought your last start was fascinating in that your four-seam usage was way down. It was about 30 out of the 88 pitches were four-seam, but then 25 for the sinker, 20-ish for the cutter. And I was actually talking with Cam Schlittler, and he's like, that looked a lot like, you know, my type of an outing where there's that type of mix with the fastball usage. Yeah. Do you think you found something there, or was that more lineup specific? How do you look at that type of usage moving forward, particularly given the results?
0: Yeah, I mean, maybe. I think the results were great. I thought that we used the cutter in great spots, just kind of getting the, I don't know, just that east to west work, but. You know, I think it does come up with lineup stuff. The velo was down, obviously, to where that, I think that also plays a part into it, to where the four seam's not going to play as good. But yeah, it's just you know, in pregame stuff, it's like, you know, the game plan is the game plan. Like, you know, it's good guidelines, but you're also just going to have the game speak to you, and it's gonna show you what to do. You got to use your eyes and. I thought Wonger did a great job of that the other day.
1: Yeah, Vila goes up and down throughout the course of a season, but obviously you see 94 and you wonder kind of what's going on there. You were dealing with some illness, flu type of stuff. Do you think that was a factor, or is it just kind of the wear and tear of a regular season where sometimes Vila's up, sometimes it's down?
0: I mean, it could be, but I woke up that morning thinking I'm like, we're gonna have to be okay with that. Like, we're not going to be hitting PRs today. So I knew going into it, and, like, you know, not sleeping well. You could have one night of sleep that's really bad and a stretch of five nights, and that could throw you off for the start day. So kind of understanding that, like, okay, we didn't get good sleep. We don't feel great. We've been in bed all day. Like, we're going to see what we have, and we're going to have to go out there and just post with whatever we got. So, you know, I was happy with how – you know, we push through that stuff, but and just like I said, taking what the game gives you.
1: Carrying no hitter into the in the seventh, what'd you learn about yourself kind of in that situation as well, where, you know, you obviously had battle through stuff, velo was down a little bit, good pitch mix, and you're still able against in a big environment to kind of push yourself to that type of a level. And you mentioned you were kind of started thinking about the no hitter pretty early on.
0: Yeah, I mean, It was exciting. I think that we just continue to see competing, and like that we can compete at this level no matter, you know, what it looks like. And, you know, I will continue to say it, of like, I've learned through many players, former players and coaches that I had, through college, through high school. It's like, you don't know what you're going to get throughout at any given game, and just like being able to take it in stride is a huge skill. And that's something that I thought we did a great job of on Friday.
1: Finally, you know, team-wise, you go into the start here this afternoon against the Nationals. It feels like there's some joy around this group again, right? And after that Yankee series, this team feels, you know, good about itself. They put in, you guys put in obviously a lot of work, and you hadn't seen the results, and now the results are starting to, you know, compile in a good way. What's that been like? You know, to obviously battle and to grind for the most of the first half of this year, but then start to see, okay, there is a pathway where this team can, you know, make it to the postseason, can meet its potential.
0: I mean, I think a good word is just like we're just all like just rowing like in the same boat, and like, not that we weren't before, but it's just like some parts of the boat we're going at different times than the other. So right now it just feels like everybody's rowing in the same direction. Like, we're really starting to find our stride with who we are as a team. Which is exciting. And did it take a little bit? Yeah, maybe, but it's like we're still gonna compete, and like, we're still going out here every day. I see the work put in. I see guys working hard. I see guys learning, wanting to talk to each other, and all those different aspects of the game that, you know, you don't, like, as a casual fan watching, you don't see or you don't hear. So so watching it all come together, especially in a weekend like this, was special.
1: Peyton, great to see you.
0: No, thank you.
2: Cam Schlittler has been one of the best in baseball this year, by far the best pitcher in the American League, likely to start the All-Star game. The Walpole native, though, thinking about other things, he is focused more on the Yankees winning the World Series this year.
1: So, Cam, looking at the first half of your season, and this has been historically good, obviously, with 1.64.

0: ERA, the 0.92 whip. I mean, you've been historically good. What do you look to as being the things you're most proud of here in this first half?
1: I think just being able to, you know, stay on the field and have that consistency out there while, you know, staying healthy. So we've had some up and downs with the injuries, and guys have had to step up, and just been important to, like, really be able to stay consistent, at least, you know, up until this first half. And there's a lot of season left, so at the end of the day, that's really the biggest thing, is being consistent there every 5 or 6 days and staying on the field.
0: It's funny because a lot of stats get talked about, and for most pitchers, the innings pitched is one of the most important ones to them. You have 100 here in this first half. Is that the most important stat to you, or the whip? I mean, what would you point to and look at and say, this kind of exemplifies the first half I've had?
1: I mean, innings is a good indicator, right? I mean, being able to go a little bit deeper into games, I've had some struggles, you know, last year of getting past 5 innings, and that's something I figured out a little bit towards the end of last year, and that's something I kind of strived in, you know, this year. But again, you want to, quality starts are probably the biggest thing for a starter, and you want to be able to go 6 innings, the chance to put your team in a position to win. I really came into this year harping over the walks. I feel like I gave a lot of free bases in the 3 months I was up last year, so I'm really happy with that. I've not really given too many free passes, so yeah, you look at the innings, quality starts, and kind of the walks are big on my end.
0: When you pitch the way you have in the first half of the season, obviously a lot of things start, you know, to come your way, starting an All-Star game, Cy Young, all those types of things. Do you think about those things in any way, shape, or form, or is it more just kind of start after start?
1: Yeah, again, you want to be consistently day-to-day, you know, thinking about each start. Like, you want to, I'm taking every day as a new day and trying to make sure I'm staying on the field and doing whatever I can to make sure that happens. But again, obviously that stuff gets brought to your attention. Don't really have a choice, you know. So the All-Star game really isn't important to me. Cy Young really isn't important to me. So the goal is to win a championship, right? And that's the biggest thing. And those things are part of the way, then great. And if not, then it doesn't really matter.
0: I want to talk a little about the mental side of the game and go back to your start on Thursday. And there's a lot of things that are kind of going wrong, you know, around you. What are the keys from a pitcher's perspective in not letting that affect, you know, how you're throwing? And how do you deal with a challenge like that when it seems like there's all these things that are going wrong around you, but you have to remain intent on your focus?
1: For sure. Again, I feel like Thursday was a great example of that, right? I gave them a lot of free passes. You know, I let them get on base. You know, I made some mistakes. I don't think they beat me in one at bat or one inning or whatever it was. I feel like, again, you're going to see that mistake there in the fifth inning to Durbin. But at the end of the day, I probably shouldn't have been, you know, in that situation with the leadoff walk and making mistakes there as well. So you execute that pitch. It's a, you know, it's a 2-2 game, and you know, you give your team the opportunity to win that. So I still feel like I dominated in terms of executing my pitches and really just, like, not letting them do that much damage. And again, like, you're gonna have starts where, you know, you strike guys out and you let up a couple runs, and then Thursday was a prime example of that. So I'm young. I'm still trying to learn, and that's definitely a good learning lesson for me. Is just, like, controlling what I can control, and that's not giving up, you know, walks, hit by pitches, and mis-executing a pitch with 2 outs in a 3-2 count.
0: Last thing I want to ask you about is, Blake was talking about adding, you know, additional pitch, a slider, in addition to continuing to work through the curveball. And obviously, you're playing really well the top of the zone and overall with the 3 variations on the fastball. What's the push to kind of, you know, get better, and what does that look like in your view? Is it adding additional pitches? Is it working on the curveball a little more? Is it getting a slider in the mix? Like, how do you see yourself, you know, the kind of the best version of yourself moving forward as a pitcher?
1: Yeah, again, like,
2: I didn't do that.
1: Got to always make adjustments, right? I'm really happy with where my arsenal's at. I know they are too, and I'm actually really happy with the curveball's at too. I just really don't find use of throwing it. Like, there's not many situations where I need to. You know, there's certain guys that it's going to be a great option earlier, it's going to be a great option in 2 strikes, but that might only be one or two guys in a lineup, or it could be all nine. Like, you don't know. It's just, I've been able to really execute the three fastballs, and hitters have had a tough time with that. And I don't see, you know, that game plan, you know, changing anytime soon.
0: I mean, that's the thing. Like, when you're so good with those three pitches, like, is there a need to change that much what you're doing when you've shown that, and maybe laid out a groundwork for what other pitchers are going to do moving forward by utilizing, you know, those three pitches that are very different, all very difficult to hit at a high velo?
1: Yeah. Again, like, each team's different, right? Each team has different approaches. Their players, their superstars are different. So, again, like, it's not always going to be the same exact, you know, approach every start, and I'm going to throw these three pitches in this spot or whatever it is. Like, there's adjustments you have to make, and there's things you got to read during the game as well that is going to help you execute those pitches, you know, as you get second, third time, fourth time around the order. So, again, like, I play off my strengths, and I play off what, you know, they give me and what I'm reading out there, and that's still something I'm trying to work on. But, you know, I found a lot of success making adjustments in the game and utilizing those three pitches in the right moments.
0: Cam, thanks a lot.
1: Thank you. I appreciate it.
3: Washington Nationals in this week at Fenway with a trifecta of young stars. And I'm going to talk with one of those individuals, left fielder James Wood.
0: First time at Fenway Park. Mm-hmm. What's the biggest takeaways? You know, could he walk out here for the first time? I saw you kind of surveying the monster a little bit, taking the ball out. But what's the first kind of thoughts that come to mind about Fenway?
4: Yeah, I mean, it's just cool to be part of, like, baseball history, just thinking of all the players that have played here and just being able to be a part of that.
0: When you look at what you've accomplished so far in your career, you know, coming here to Boston for the first time, what stands out the most to you about how you've been able to establish yourself and how you've kind of built who you are as an individual and a brand so far in your career?
4: I'm not really sure, honestly. I just kind of go out there and just try and play my brand of baseball and just go out there and be myself.
0: How would you describe your brand of baseball? Obviously, gap-to-gap power, you... very intellectual type of a hitter. How do you describe who you are and what you try to accomplish as a hitter?
4: I feel like I try and just help the team win as many ways as possible, whether it's slugging the ball, just getting on base, or playing base running, or playing good defense.
0: In conclusion, do you feel like you guys are building something here? Obviously, you and CJ are two of the biggest stars in the game, and you guys have outperformed a lot of expectations so far this year. How have you done it, and do you feel like the foundation's being built for a team that's going to have, you know, two superstar caliber players for years?
4: Yeah, for sure. I mean, I think you could look even beyond me and CJ. Like, I mean, what Louis's done the past this month. I mean, what Curtis Meade's done. I mean, I feel like it comes in clutch whenever we need it. I mean, I feel like everyone's kind of just stepped up their game. Like, K-Bird's having a great year. JY's doing his thing. So, I mean, I just feel like it's been a collective effort.
0: Last thing I ask you about is you have incredible size. How does that play, and how do you use it to your advantage? Where, obviously, you know, there have been guys in the past who have been making a difficulty in terms of covering the strike zone and so forth. But we've seen more players like Judge and other guys who've had success at the big level. For you, what do you do in order to eliminate your weaknesses and kind of accentuate your strengths as a hitter?
4: Yeah, I mean, just controlling the zone, I feel like it's even more important for guys with our size. So, I mean, just using all the goods that come with that, and then just being picky in the zone.
3: Sunday brought two gold medal winning Boston Bruins to Fenway Park. In netminder Jeremy Swayman and defenseman Charlie McAvoy. An opportunity to talk with both of them. We'll start with Sway.
0: It's Jeremy Swayman here at Fenway Park as the Red Sox honor the Olympic gold medal winning U.S. hockey team. And how much did that change your life, that whole experience and getting that opportunity?
5: It's still pretty amazing to put it into words that, you know, you are Olympic gold medalists and being a part of a team that is part of history forever. And that's, you know, it's amazing all the things I had to go right in order to be in that position. And the ups and downs are so worth it. And it's just such an incredible ride. And I'm just so grateful for everything that has happened and is continuing to happen.
0: Absolutely. And looking ahead and a little bit backwards as well, your season last year was so, so good. What stands out to you as you had an opportunity to kind of sit back and reflect on last year and the body of work that you put together?
5: Thank you, brother. I appreciate that. I think, again, it's experience. It's, you know, a sixth year in the league, and I was able to go up the highs of highs and lows of lows. And, you know, the ultimate goal is still in mind, is to win a Stanley Cup. And it's really, really fortunate that I get to be a part of an organization, obviously, with some term here and build something that I truly believe in. And every year it seems like we just have a new piece that's coming in, and guys are stepping up in bigger roles. And I just think the momentum that we have is going to just keep continuing to be contagious. So I'm really excited for, you know, what's to come. I'm grateful for what's happened, and now I get to enjoy the moment.
0: It feels like there's going to be an active free agency period for the team. Obviously, we saw the draft of Retka coming in. Is there a sense that this group is definitely ascending? You guys kind of laid a foundation last year, and now it's, you know, adding some guys, having some experience as a group, and building back up again?
5: I think so. I think, again, as players, it's our job to perform for the black and gold, and we have to trust our staff and to help us win Boston, to help us win games in Boston. So I think if we all just really focus on, you know, what's 3 feet in front of us, I think we can do some really good things.
6: Sweet. Appreciate it.
5: Amazing.
6: Yep. Thanks. Yeah.
3: Jeremy Swayman right there. Also now 2D to talk with Charlie McAvoy.
0: So the Red Sox honoring gold medal winning hockey team. How did that change your life, that experience, that winning the gold medal for our country?
1: Honestly, hard to really know right now or to maybe understand. We're going to do some fun things this summer to celebrate it that I'm excited about. But when we got back, it was really like right back to reality pretty quick. So it was almost like we didn't really get to have a chance for it to even sink in. This, you know, being something fun, and, you know, I'm doing a family party soon that I'm looking forward to. So we'll be able to celebrate it again this summer. But as far as how it'll impact, you know, USA Hockey and my life and stuff, hard to tell right now, but I'm sure it'll all be amazing things.
0: It was weird. Like, the return to play was almost instantaneous, and this huge national event had happened and obviously happened overseas, and there were some things that came along with it, but it felt like, again, like you were just right back to playing again. And did you get any sort of a sense as to what it meant to everybody back here in addition to yourself? Obviously, there were the ovations, you got to the arenas and stuff, but yeah. Again, it felt like it just kind of happened. And then,
1: like, fun, you know, conversations when you get back, people telling you where they were, and it was now 8 a.m. and I had to be there, I couldn't miss it. Like, every bar was open in Boston and all that, so it sounds like everybody was really supporting us from back home. And I think a lot of people, people have come up and said, like, you know, thank you and stuff like that. Like, you know, you're over there and you want to win so bad, for yourself, for your teammates, for your country. And then once you get back and you see how much it means to just, like, the normal people, I think that was the coolest part. Playing for Boston, like, you know, you're only going to have an impact really on Bruins fans, you know, regionally, everybody's into, you know, whatever team they are. But this felt like it just touched everybody in the country, which is by far the coolest part about it.
0: It felt like during Four Nations that U.S. kind of established that you guys were on an even footing with Canada and you could potentially beat them. And obviously you played the game up at Bell Center, were injured in that game, and obviously weren't able to play the rest of the tournament. But did you get that sense that, okay, after all these years, like, U.S. and Canada is on a par right now, and we could beat these guys in the Olympics?
1: Yeah, I definitely felt that. I think, so the last two games are both overtime games, and the one before it was, you know, that's as tight as it could have been, that Bell Center game, the one that I played in, and just, you know, so competitive back and forth. Really, like, it's so fast. The margin's so small. There's really hard to find really anything that separates, us, because they're just both so good. So you knew that it was going to be a very competitive game, and really, you know, these things tend to be toss-ups, but truly just some really special efforts by a couple individuals, and that was what got us over the line, I think.
0: Last year for you was a year of triumph and obviously tribulation as well, where there are all these freak injuries throughout the course of the season. You grew as a leader, I felt, with the hockey club last year, the Bruins. And how would you define, like, what last year was like? Because there were times when you were, like, ready to pull your hair out. You were so frustrated with how everything was going and the injuries. But there were also, it was growth personally, growth for the team. You win the gold medal. So how would you describe last year?
1: Yeah, tough. I mean, I think it was a bit of a roller coaster. Like, I had, we had some family stuff. Obviously the jaw happens. But really before that, like, I was felt like I was playing really good and I was enjoying it. And the team was, we were starting to build, what felt like, what could lead to a good year. So then, those things sort of happened, and that was a real, damping on the mood. But, I didn't stop, and, really, I think
7: hockey. I ended up being like kind of an escape for me because I think things were way more serious than a lot of people knew, like off the ice, and our son was in the hospital for a while, and you know, I was getting to just go there and just, you know, have an escape and play and just try and do everything I could there, and then it was kind of more back to reality when I got off the ice. So I enjoyed playing, you know, had a career year, which was a lot of fun. A lot of guys stepped up, and I think it just sets the stage. Hopefully, you know, you saw yesterday, Sweens and Cam, they're always going to go for it, always going to try and give us the best opportunity to field the best team. So, you know, they've already started doing that. And hopefully we can continue to start putting some good pieces together.
0: How much do you think, whether it was the on-ice stuff, the jaw, the injuries, the off-ice stuff, kind of helped you grow as a person? Like, do you see it that way, or was it stuff that you just wish you didn't have to deal with?
7: I mean, I think it was a lot of stuff. I think it was a little bit of both. Like, you know, things that happen, things that maybe you think you shouldn't have to deal with, right? But, you know, it all comes at you the same. I think it was resiliency was probably a big thing. You know, I think me and my wife, you know, you kind of are like, you know, there's really not much that we can't handle at this point, so that's good. Kind of puts things in perspective too. Like, I think overall you just, you know, you grow up a little bit when you're in that situation. So, you know, I just learned a lot of things this year and feel really good about you know, the direction that we're going now.
0: Try good to see you.
7: Yeah, you too.
8: 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Welcome to iHeartRadio Communities, a public affairs special focusing on the biggest issues impacting you this week. Here's Manny Munoz.
9: I am Manny Munoz. Thank you for tuning in to iHeartRadio's Communities. It is our weekly public affairs show where we try to bring you conversations that'll help you better understand important issues or maybe just some interesting topics. Either way, I do hope you'll stick around for the next half hour. And if you have any comments, questions, or suggestions, please feel free to reach out on Instagram. My handle is at IODManny. That's at IODManny. Now, let's get on with the show. July is Sarcoma and Bone Cancer Awareness Month, shining light on a group of rare cancers that most Americans have never even heard of, despite the fact that thousands of people are diagnosed every year. Our guest today has a very personal reason to be an advocate. He's Raymond Rodriguez-Torres, chairman of the Live Like Bella Foundation. Raymond, I appreciate the time. Thanks for joining us.
10: It's wonderful to be with you. Thanks so much, Manny.
9: Let's start off with that. For listeners who might not know your family story, who was Bella? How did she inspire the Live Like Bella Foundation?
10: So Bella is our daughter who passed away, unfortunately, at the age of 10 after a six-year battle with rhabdomyosarcoma, which is a type of pediatric sarcoma that affects children. She battled valiantly from the age of 4 to the age of 10. So for 6 years, she fought her disease. She initially presented as of last week with sudden paralysis without warning when she was 4 years old. And she was found to have tumors in her spine and 9 other parts of her body. And her prognosis, a diagnosis, was that she would never walk again and had but a few weeks to a few months to live. And I can assure you that there's nothing that can prepare you for words such as those. Mm. But in the process, with extraordinary medicine and the support of so many people all over the world, Bella regained the ability by miracle to walk, run, and jump. And after 6 years, on the night that she took her last breath in my wife and I's arms, that she went to heaven, amazingly, this community rallied from people all over the world. And if you'll remember, LeBron James and Dwayne Wade, at that time with the Miami Heat, wrote hashtag Live Like Bella on their shoes during the Eastern Conference Finals. And amazingly, it went viral. And so after that, my wife and I decided with our younger daughter, Raina, that we too were going to live like Bella. And what live like Bella meant for Bella was to serve others, to help others. There was a great deal of innocence in Bella's life. She was born with developmental delays prior to becoming paralyzed and diagnosed with cancer. And so she was incredibly innocent, and she was also fearless in the hospital. And what she cared more was about helping her friends. And so with so many people supporting the movement of Live Like Bella, not just online, but in the real world, today Live Like Bella is an entity that assists children battling cancer and their families in 38 countries around the world and across the United States. And we additionally this year surpassed more than $45 million in research that we've been able to make possible.
11: Amazing what you've been able to do in just a few years. The website, by the way, is livelikebella.org, B-E-L-L-A, livelikebella.org. What is sarcoma? Why is it like one of the most misunderstood and I guess difficult to understand cancers to diagnose and treat?
10: So sarcoma is a rare type of cancer that happens usually in the muscle or connective tissue, and it happens in children or in adults. One of the primary differences in adults, Manny, is that although obviously you and I are men, and we might take longer than some of our female counterparts to go to the doctor because we've got this nagging pain that we know just isn't right, eventually as an adult, we'll go to the doctor, even right. if we are men. Children don't do that. So in Bella's case, for example, had she not become paralyzed overnight without warning, we would have never known that she was invaded literally from her brain all the way to her foot and everywhere in between with sarcoma. And so this cancer, unfortunately, you know, is very aggressive. It's not one of those slow growing cancers that gives you more of a nagging pain that someone might be able to identify. And particularly in children don't tell you, hey, I think I have a tumor somewhere.
11: Sure.
10: And so usually and universally, what we found, particularly in children, is that more than 80% of the time, children present stage 3 and stage 4. And so that adds a whole nother level of complexity in terms of how do you treat a patient that at diagnosis is so advanced.
11: Regrettably, right now,
10: there's not really early detection in the blood
11: right.
10: for scenarios such as these.
11: Is that because there aren't really any warning signs, or they're not in any pain until the cancer has progressed so much?
10: Yes, and in many cases, they're in no significant pain or no significant presentation until, again, a case like Bella's where you're suddenly paralyzed.
11: Right. Well, I mean, it's a tough situation to be in. If you don't know you have this until the prognosis is not good, how can you even begin attacking something like that? And when there's no diagnosis for it?
10: So certainly, as we look at July being Sarcoma Awareness Month, I can tell you that it is extraordinarily difficult, Manny. I can't put into words how much we miss Bella, particularly during this time of year. And remember, that she would, what she would be doing in her life if she was still with us on Earth. At the same time, we're very encouraged because of entities like Live Like Bella, like First Ascent Biomedical that I've recently had the privilege of joining as president, and many other entities. I'm very encouraged that very soon we're going to be able to see markers in blood where you would be able to take your normal, typical healthy child to the pediatrician for a regular checkup, or in the case of an adult, that we would go to the doctor. And there would be very soon very accurate blood biopsies that might give us early indications so that a patient doesn't have to be so advanced at diagnosis.
11: A few more minutes here with Raymond Rodriguez Torres. He is the chairman of the Live Like Bella Childhood Cancer Foundation. The website is livelikebella.com. Raymond, you've shared a good bit of your family story with us. What is it like? If you could even put it into words, sharing the biggest challenges that a family faces after hearing those words that your child has cancer.
10: Well, it tests every fiber of your being, from your finances to your marriage to your family, everything you can imagine. And so, we're grateful from a standpoint of Live Like Bella to be able to support families when they find themselves in that horrible scenario when they say your child has cancer. In addition to that, I will tell you, Manny, that we are incredibly grateful to so many, because as much as we would hear that the world is becoming worse and worse and people are moving further away from each other, I can say that we saw the opposite in terms of support for our family. And now we have the privilege of paying it forward in Bella's memory. And I'm very encouraged with the research that's happening and some of the advances happening specifically using artificial intelligence and precision functional oncology, that very day, very soon, this will no longer be a death sentence and a threat to the lives of our children, but that soon this will be a manageable and treatable disease.
11: I want to get into a couple of those things in a moment, but there's something with all of the people I speak to who've lost a child, however they've lost them, but then make their personal loss into a mission. You really have a different drive, if you will, than just about anyone else. What keeps motivating you every day to grow this foundation and help other children with cancer like Bella?
10: Well, the first thing I'll say is that we, our family, had a very good teacher. She was bald. She was 3'9". She was only on Earth for 10 years, but she packed quite a punch. When you consider the fact that Bella had been born with developmental delays, and on the surface, her life was so seemingly insignificant. She was made fun of when she was little. She was marginalized. We knew what it was like to not be invited to certain play dates and birthday parties. And yet, amazingly, a little girl whose life was so on the surface insignificant, who could barely speak, changed the world in terms of creating awareness of children's cancer. In addition to that, accelerating everything having to do with research. But more importantly, I think the greatest gift of Bella's life was bringing people together from all walks of life in every corner of the earth to say, you know what? We'll stand shoulder to shoulder with you, and we'll fight childhood cancer together. And in the meantime, I know where Bella is. I know she's shining down from heaven. And I believe that the next time I see that smile will be in heaven, and she'll be well pleased with what we did to try to help her friends.
11: And I have a smile on my face right now because not only am I based here in South Florida, so I know your story and Bella's story well. I've got goosebumps looking at her smile right now on the website at livelikebella.com. You mentioned you're now leading First Ascent Biomedical. What convinced you that functional precision oncology? Well, let me ask you first, what is functional precision oncology?
10: So this is taking a very personal and individualized approach to the biology of each patient. Right now, when a patient is diagnosed, adult or child, with sarcoma or any other type of cancer, we, in essence, use what's called population-based treatment. So, you know, based on clinical trials that have been published, we say X amount of patients should respond to X degree with this condition.
11: Right.
10: Using functional precision oncology, we actually take live tumor cells from the patient, either through a biopsy or, in the case of leukemias, their blood, and we're able to run them specifically on hundreds of currently FDA-approved drugs, and at the same time using genomics all interpreted by AI. And what we found is that the combinations of treatment protocols that are being established because of this are very unconventional, are some things that no one would have been able to conceive. And at the same time, if you look at some of the publications, specifically in Nature Medicine, for example, recently, it shows, you know, an 83% response in drugs that we would have never been able to imagine. And I also have the privilege, because of Live Like Bella, of knowing many of the children that were in that trial, and they're alive today, Manny, and they're thriving. And so this is changing the way we're looking at oncology in a very significant way, and I've been able to live it very intimately.
11: That all sounds amazing, and the progress that is being made and where this might go in 2 years or 5 years. But it also, Raymond, sounds really, really expensive. How can someone, you know, who finds out that their child has cancer even begin to consider affording getting the treatments their kid deserves?
10: The good news right now in terms of, you know, functional precision oncology in the state of Florida is that due to a grant from the state of Florida that First Ascent Biomedical received, this test is currently free for patients in the state of Florida, up to 200. And so it is of great benefit, and it is at no cost. For patients around the country, we're actively working, and we're just about to receive, you know, approval for a CMS for Medicare and all insurance carriers, so that this would be made available at the least expense possible for patients. And also, you know, there's also other charitable entities that can come in to help a family if they need it, so that they can have access to this. Because in many instances, Manny, I'll just have to say this. The worst part is not when they tell you your child has cancer. The darkest moment is when everything has been attempted that could be attempted. There's another meeting, and that meeting is, please take your child home. There's nothing more we can do.
11: Right.
10: I lived that. And for so many reasons, I wanted to bring light through Live Like Bella and what we're doing now at First Ascent to that very difficult moment, to that very difficult meeting, so that we have one more shot on goal. But that this shot on goal should be personalized, and it should be with the biology of that particular patient. And so we will do all that we can to make sure that patients have access to this if their doctor feels it's right for them.
11: Are you already seeing examples of where this personalized approach has given patients options that they might never have had?
10: Very much so. And in fact, the combinations, the synergistic effect of combinations of drugs that this is analyzing and bringing forward are things in using combination of FDA oncology drugs, but it also involves things like antibiotics, over-the-counter medications, mm-hmm. antihistamines, things that, you know, a human potentially could not conceive, but machine learning and AI can. And when you combine them with the biology of the patient, they respond in a way that no one has seen before. And it's very exciting.
11: You think these personalized cancer treatments will end up becoming the norm, will end up becoming standard care long term?
10: I believe so. I mean, further studies are, you know, needed over larger populations of patients. The one particular study that showed, you know, an enormous breakthrough, you know, global headlines was, you know, a collaboration funded by Live Like Bella, but a collaboration between Florida International University and Nicklaus Children's Hospital. Mm-hmm. And that trial has continued enrolling in children. It also opened, thanks to the NIH and NCI, open enrollment for adults through the Cleveland Clinic in Weston, which is, you know, is in the Fort Lauderdale area. And those results are going to be published soon, with now more than 200, you know, humans going through the process. And I do believe eventually this is going to find its place very importantly in the journey of a patient.
11: A couple more minutes here with Raymond Rodriguez Torres, chairman of the Live Like Bella Childhood Cancer Foundation. Let's close it out with that. What gives you the most hope today compared to when Bella was first diagnosed, and you didn't have a whole lot of hope that she was going to get better?
10: Regrettably, looking at the way that cancer is treated right now in the world, we pull a protocol on the basis of what type of cancer the patient is diagnosed with.
11: Yeah.
10: The good news is there's a protocol. The bad news is, you know, the poor outcomes of that protocol on the onset. So in Bella's specific case with a stage 4 rhabdomyosarcoma, her protocol showed a 2% survival. Add on to the fact that she was paralyzed at the moment, and in essence, there was very little hope. Today, we have a lot more armamentarium in this bag. We have a lot more tools at our disposal, not just with functional precision oncology, but even since Bella went to heaven, a lot of advancements have come to help patients so that cancer is no longer an immediate threat, but it can become a manageable and treatable disease like we've seen with other illnesses throughout the history of humanity. And that's what I'm most excited about right now.
11: Last couple of things for you then. I mentioned July is Sarcoma and Bone Cancer Awareness Month. What's the one message you want most for families, for healthcare providers, anybody listening to us talk right now? What message do you want them to hear about this?
10: Keep the faith. Help is coming. You know, one of the things that I did not conceive when I was going through it, my family and I were going through it with Bella, as we felt like we were on an island. How could it be possible that our daughter at 4 years old was invaded with cancer, and untreatable cancer? And we could not believe that the treatment options that were available to her were so antiquated and so toxic. Mm-hmm. How could this be that we haven't made more advancements? But today I'm happy to say that there are people that care. There are people that are working day and night to help scenarios like children like Bella and so many others that are facing bone cancer and sarcomas. And very soon, I'm very confident we're going to have even more treatment options than even up until now. And I know it's a day that Bella smiles from heaven.
11: Beyond funding research and things like that, what does the Live Like Bella Foundation do to help families get through that?
10: So Live Like Bella provides family assistance in two ways, in addition to funding research. We pay for all the ancillary expenses that a family has while they're undergoing cancer treatment. You think about it, you know, the moment, if you have a two-parent household, immediately one of the parents at least will have to stop working. You know, having a child with cancer is not the type of scenario where you can take your child into chemo and then run to the office for a few hours. You become a full-time caregiver. So those households that have two parents immediately drop down to at least one. So we pay for mortgages, we pay for rent, electricity, food, transportation, anything related, pharmacy copays, hospital copays. But then the last part of the assistance that Live Like Bella provides to families, which is very difficult, but it's very necessary, is that we provide memorial support. So should their child die of cancer anywhere in the world or in the United States, Live Like Bella helps to cover the headstones, the burials, and the funerals of these children.
11: And in closing, again, as I smile, looking at her smile on the website, livelikebella.org, if she could see what's happened over the last 12 years because of her courage. Mm-hmm. What do you think, how would this movement make her feel?
10: I think that I'd want to believe that she would be smiling that incredible inspirational smile and say, keep going, Daddy. And that's what we're going to keep going. And that's what we're going to keep doing. And with the love and support and affect of so many, of which our family could never possibly express in human words, we will keep going until the day I see that smile again in heaven. And I believe she will be well pleased with what we tried to do.
11: Raymond Rodriguez Torres, chairman of the Live Like Bella Childhood Cancer Foundation. I encourage you to go to the website, read more about it. LiveLikeBella.org. That's Bella, B-E-L-L-A. LiveLikeBella.org. Raymond, thank you for sharing your story, for everything that you've done, and for your time this morning. Best of luck.
10: Thank you, Manny. I appreciate it greatly.
11: You're listening to iHeartRadio Communities, our weekly public affairs show. I am Manny Munoz. If you have any thoughts, comments, or questions, please feel free to reach out to me on Instagram. My handle is at IODManny. That's at IODManny. As we approach the 25th anniversary of the September 11th attacks, we're reminded that for many people, the health effects of that day are still unfolding. Thousands of kids, teens, students, residents, and others who were exposed to dust and debris around Ground Zero might not even realize that the reason they're developing some chronic health conditions is because of their connection to 9/11. Let's discuss it as we bring in Dr. Lee Wilson, Medical Director of NYC Health and Hospitals, World Trade Center Health Program, Clinical Center of Excellence. That is quite a title, Dr. Wilson. Thanks for joining us.
12: Thank you so much for having me. I really appreciate you taking the time to review for your listeners the important topic that this is.
11: Yeah, why is this an especially important moment to reach out to people who might have been young kids or teenagers at the time and now are having problems, don't realize they might be connected to 9/11?
12: This is an important time, as we are taking the time at the World Trade Center Health Program to let young survivors, so those that were in the New York City disaster area during the time between 9/11/01 and 7/31/02, so these folks that were students, potentially young residents, people living in the area, could be a volunteer or somebody attended daycare, but the folks that were 21 and younger on 9/11, we are taking the time now with the anniversary approaching to remind them that they are potentially eligible for the World Trade Center Health Program.
11: But a lot of people probably assume that if they were happened to be in the area or something in the days and weeks and months after 9/11 and they felt healthy for years, that they're probably in the clear. That's not necessarily true. Is that what you're saying?
12: Yeah, so our conditions are based on your exposure and a certain qualifying condition. So the government has a list of conditions that, based on when symptoms developed, they may cover if you reach a particular threshold for your exposure. There is a lot of information on the World Trade Center Health Program website. It's on cdc.gov/WTC for World Trade Center. To get an idea if you meet the exposure criteria for the program, if you maybe have an eligible condition, and if your symptoms may have started in a time period that might be covered by the program.
11: And we'll get into some of that in a moment, but what are, in your experience, some of the most common health conditions that you're seeing now, even so many years later, that are linked to 9/11-related exposures?
12: So the conditions that were first recognized in a short period of time post 9/11 were conditions you can imagine being related to direct inhalation of the dust, sinus disease, maybe asthma, different breathing conditions, GERD, which is also known as acid reflux. And again, these all have criteria for when the symptoms have onset and the time of diagnosis and how much time somebody has spent in the disaster area. More recently, when the Zadroga bill went through Congress and was signed into law on January 2nd, 2011, this program also started covering cancers. There are many cancers that are listed on the website that are covered by the program. And again, they also have a certain amount of latency, meaning time of exposure to time of diagnosis, and criteria for how much time you spent in the area.
11: And that website, again, is cdc.gov/WTC for World Trade Center. We often hear about the first responders, understandably, and people might not realize that there are others who might qualify for, you know, no-cost care through this program.
12: So absolutely. I think it's very common to, for people to understand the roles that the first responders played, the FDNY, the sanitation, the police, and so on. I think it's much less understood how young people were exposed. So I definitely appreciate you taking the time to talk about that today. So young people may have been exposed at school or in their home residences. Maybe they had dust in the air ducts in their apartment where they were living, or potentially dust contaminating their carpets if they were a young child crawling on the carpet and being exposed that way. I think it's much more difficult for people to imagine that type of exposure, and much easier to remember the pictures we saw on the news or the first responders being exposed to the dust from September 11th.
11: You're talking about people who spent significant time in the general vicinity, not somebody who might have visited or been there for a couple of days in the weeks and months after the attacks, right?
12: So it depends. If they were there in the immediate aftermath, that's obviously considered a time of higher exposure. But, you know, folks that were there in weeks and months later, there's different amounts of criteria for hours that were spent in the area to determine if they qualify to be in the program. And then there's a different amount of exposure that's needed, a higher amount of exposure needed to get a condition certified or covered through the World Trade Center Health Program. A
11: couple more minutes here with Dr. Lee Wilson, Medical Director, NYC Health and Hospitals, World Trade Center Health Program Clinical Centers of Excellence. What are some of the other kinds of like cancers or chronic illness that you've found that can appear years later, even decades after potential exposure?
12: So there are some people who are developing something called sarcoidosis, which is it mainly manifests in the lungs, but it's an immune condition. COPD, which is chronic obstructive pulmonary disease, in some cases can be covered by this program. Various forms of interstitial lung disease, and in addition, the cancers that we talked about that are now covered.
11: What about mental health? Is somebody affected, post-traumatic stress or whatever, or childhood trauma from what they experienced, what they saw, is that something that is treatable through this program?
12: I'm really glad you brought that up, because a lot of people do focus on the physical health, but a lot of folks suffer in silence with mental health conditions. I have people come in to this day who have been having nightmares since 9/11, that have had other signs or symptoms of PTSD, depression, anxiety. And once they have their initial visit here, they'll meet with a social worker or other mental health professional who will make a determination. Do they potentially have a condition that can be linked back to their 9/11 exposure? So, yes, thank you for bringing up the mental health piece.
11: Yeah, I imagine, we know what an important role that played for many of the first responders and those that worked in the recovery and the cleanup. I imagine anybody.
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14: Trading attacks. I'm Paul Stevens, Fox News. The U.S. hitting Iran hard again last night following the deaths on Friday of two service members in Jordan, Madeline Rivera in D.C.
15: CENTCOM says the latest round of strikes yesterday weren't only meant to degrade Iran's ability to hit ships in the Strait of Hormuz. They also targeted IRGC forces that they say launch attacks against U.S. service members in Jordan on Friday. We have yet to learn the identities of the two fallen service members. The U.S. says they were killed as they and partner forces defended themselves from Iranian ballistic missile and drone attacks. One service member is currently missing in action. Four American service members were evacuated to Jordanian hospitals. They have since been released.
14: And the president says the U.S. response following the deaths of two American service members in Jordan is unfortunate, but says the actions are necessary to protect the nation. Zohran Mamdani, the mayor of New York, says he's talking with city lawyers to figure out whether or not New York has the legal authority to arrest the prime minister of Israel, Benjamin Netanyahu, if he attends the U.N. General Assembly in September.
16: Far-left New York City Mayor Zohran Mamdani, in an interview with the New York Times, says the city is exploring whether it has the legal authority to arrest Netanyahu.
17: Whatever the law allows me to do in New York City, that's what we will do, but we won't be writing our own laws to that end. That's an active conversation with our legal department.
16: The mayor has called Netanyahu a war criminal who belongs in The Hague. The International Criminal Court issued arrest warrants for Netanyahu and former Defense Minister Yoav Gallant in November 2024 over alleged war crimes in Gaza. Israel has rejected those allegations. Deborah Valentine, Fox News.
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14: Things getting a bit better along the U.S. East Coast after Saturday's heavy rain triggered flash flooding, but tens of millions of Americans are still at risk for severe weather. Fox Weather's Adam Klotz.
20: There is a silver lining with all of that heavy rain we saw, and it really changed the pattern of some of that smoke as you're looking at some of the air quality, and it has gone back to much more normal, reasonable levels across the east and into the northeast where it was horrible yesterday. Now, there still is wildfire smoke. Those fires are still burning up across Canada, and it's back settled into where it initially began, just to the south of that. Right. So you're talking about Wisconsin, Minnesota. That's where the air quality is at its worst again this morning. Along the East Coast, things are looking pretty good for today. The risk of severe weather has settled a little farther towards the south. Yes, still the mid-Atlantic there as you're talking about the Carolinas and Virginia, and then stretching back over down towards the south. So Atlanta could see at least some risk of severe weather as we get going in the afternoon.
14: And some spots could see up to 3 inches of rain. More than 200,000 customers lost power yesterday because of these severe storms. The champion of this year's World Cup is going to be crowned later today, Sunday. Fox's Brian Yenis previews all this from outside New York, New Jersey Stadium.
21: The big question is, will Argentina be able to be repeat World Cup champions for the first time that's ever been done in 64 years, or will Spain win its 38th consecutive game going undefeated, which would break a record? The world's greatest soccer player, 39-year-old Lionel Messi, will face off against Spain's 19-year-old prodigy Lamine Yamal. The king versus the heir apparent. Both Messi and Yamal started their careers with FC Barcelona. The two have been connected since this unbelievable 2007 UNICEF photo in which Messi just happened to be bathing Yamal as an infant. 19 years later, they face off in the World Cup final.
14: And Messi will likely need at least two goals in the World Cup final to keep his golden boot hopes alive after France's Kylian Mbappe scored twice against England to finish with 10 goals. I'm Paul Stevens. This is Fox News.
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31: First, U.S. officials confirm an Iranian drone attacked a Singapore-flagged cargo ship as it tried to cross the Strait of Hormuz, testing the state of the peace talks with the U.S. The Secretary of State focusing on the ships that are safely traveling through the vital waterway. And now the Wall Street Journal reports the regime hopes to make $40 billion a year by charging for security, safety, and environmental services in the strait. Meantime, Israel says it took out 6 Hezbollah terrorists in 2 separate attacks. When they posed a threat to IDF soldiers in their security zone in southern Lebanon, the IDF promising to continue to operate to remove immediate threats.
32: This is New Hampshire Today.
33: Iran's parliament speaker scoffing at President Trump's claim that Iran will buy produce from American farmers, posting on X, "The only crop we're harvesting is what you planted. Decades of mistrust." It comes as U.S. officials confirm the IRGC attacked a Singapore-flagged cargo ship with a drone as it tried to cross the Strait of Hormuz today, testing peace talks. And now the Wall Street Journal reports the regime hopes to make $40 billion a year by charging for security, safety, and environmental services in the strait.
32: Where the Granite State turns to get all the latest news and information.
34: The death toll is expected to rise. This tragedy spurring international support from multiple countries, including our own. The U.S. military announced that it's surging forces in this region to assist in earthquake relief efforts, which include sending several ships and a C-130 and C-17 to the area to help U.S. government personnel and search and rescue teams get around during this operation. And again, just a desperate race against the clock to find those survivors.
32: Now, New Hampshire Today.

0: morning.
1: This is The Answer Today. I am Chris Ryan. Appreciate you joining us for the show. As you heard there in the open, things not great right now with Iran and the United States. This is Iran has attacked a ship from Singapore. Wall Street Journal reporting that Iran is looking to make $40 billion a year charging basically tolls to go through the Strait of Hormuz, while Secretary of State Marco Rubio and President Trump say that's not going to happen. We'll see if there's any sort of United States response to the fact that an Iranian drone was used, according to the United States, to attack a Singapore-flagged cargo ship in the Strait of Hormuz. Thanks so much for joining us this morning. We'll have much more on that for you throughout the course of the day, but also a significant Supreme Court ruling. Kevin Cork has that.
2: High Court ruling that the Trump administration can end deportation protections known as temporary protected status for Syrian and Haitian migrants and go back to limiting the number of people who can apply for asylum each day, a policy called metering. That goes all the way back to the Obama administration. Meantime, justices also decided that the administration can restart an asylum policy, allowing Customs and Border Protection to turn away asylum seekers at the border. Both of those decisions were 6-3.

0: resolution aimed at removing U.S. forces from the conflict with Iran, the Senate reverses course under pressure from the president in a late-night procedural vote blocking a similar war powers resolution. It failed 50-47 after President Trump publicly and privately berated Louisiana's Bill Cassidy and three other Senate Republicans for voting with Democrats on the Tuesday resolution. Cassidy flipping his vote and delivering the president a victory. The Senate is now on a two-week recess. Lillian Wu, Fox News.
1: This after Cassidy said he would not be bullied by the president. Democratic socialists have some wind in their sails after victories in New York, creating some angst amongst the establishment. Kevin Cork has that story.
2: While the likes of Mamdani and Bernie Sanders and AOC may be celebrating the big city beatdown, other Dems are describing the results as an earthquake, a huge defeat, and a tough night. California's Ro Khanna, meantime, trying to downplay things just a bit, he declared it was simply progressives beating the establishment in the heart of New York, while Connecticut's Dick Blumenthal said the night proves simply that New York is not the nation and that all politics are indeed local. Meantime, Pennsylvania Senator John Fetterman saying, quote, this has become the dancing days of the dirtbag left. Even the AG of New York, Tish James, said she was disappointed in Zohran Mamdani because his candidates knocked out a pair of congressional incumbents.
1: Joining us right now, candidate for Congress in CD1, Carly Berriant joins us. Good morning, Carly.
3: Good morning, Chris.
1: Appreciate joining us for the show. So what do you see going on right now within the Democratic Party? Is there a thirst for something new that is outside of the establishment that aligns with what Democratic socialists are presenting? What happened in New York? Is that kind of in a vacuum? What do you see?
3: Oh, that's such a great question. I mean, I think that there's a lot of different stories happening all around the country right now with the Democratic Party, the Republican Party, and an increasing number of people who don't feel at home in either one of those parties. And, you know, I've spent the last year driving all around this district, listening to everybody that I can. And to me, it really seems like right now, it's not about Democrats, you know, versus Republicans, progressive versus moderate. It's people who are frustrated by a political and economic system that completely ignores us. And I think that's the main divide right now that we have to overcome.
1: And I've said this many times before, but I'm going to go back a decade ago to 2016 with two candidates who won in the First Nation presidential primary, who were expressing a populist message with different solutions that were outsiders of the two parties that had great success here in Bernie Sanders and Donald Trump. And they back then were talking about an establishment that was broken, a politics that was broken, an economic system that was broken and geared towards those at the top. And it feels like things have gotten worse since then in the minds of many voters, and they are disenfranchised with our politics today. How does your candidacy align with that?
3: Absolutely. So I'm the chair of the select board in Hampton. I sit on the budget committee, and like for the past couple of years, we have had people coming into our meetings and telling us, hey, I bought a home. Maybe it was a mobile home in the 1990s. I paid it off. You know, I retired. I worked hard my whole life, did everything right. And I can no longer afford to live there because our property taxes keep going up. And the property taxes aren't going up because Hampton's getting greedy. It's not like we're suddenly putting in sidewalks everywhere. It's because our federal government is not paying their fair share, and that has to stop.
1: When it comes to how you align, do you see yourself as a progressive, a democratic socialist? Or how do you see yourself?
3: I see myself as a New Hampshire progressive. I'm somebody who believes that we need to have universal health care, not just because it's the right thing to do, but because it's the number one driver of costs in our municipal and school and household budgets. Like my husband's a public middle school teacher. He got a 3% raise last year. His healthcare costs, our healthcare costs went up 15%. And this is true across the board. Like, we can't keep doing the same things over and over again and expecting anything to change.
1: And listening to you and other candidates that are having success, whether it's on the right or the left, one of the things that seems to resonate is a connectivity and understanding what real people are going through. While many people in government feel, you know, removed or very stilted in their language and how they go about trying to relate to the average person's daily trials and tribulations. And as you mentioned, it feels like there's a whole bunch of different things going on. But to me, the biggest things are generational shift and just a ability for you to feel as though you as a regular voter, that the candidate kind of connects and understands what's going on.
3: Absolutely. I mean, this is amazing time to be running for Congress. I feel so lucky to do it. We have two kids, an 8-year-old and a 5-year-old, and our 5-year-old is finally starting kindergarten this August, which means that last Monday we finally paid our last daycare bill. And like, daycare costs $17,000 a year. It's as much as tuition at UNH. That kind of cost is so unsustainable. And when we had kids, I didn't realize that it was going to be so expensive. I didn't know that I wasn't going to have any paid parental leave. And one of the things that I did about this was I helped organize a union and helped negotiate childcare policies so that people can continue to work and to raise their families in a way that is becoming increasingly impossible, especially here in New Hampshire.
1: That's Carly Barion joining us here in studio. She's running for Congress in CD1. Let's go inside this race. Right now, you have Stephanie Shaheen, obviously the daughter of Gene Shaheen. You have Maura Sullivan, who's a part of the New Hampshire Democratic Party and their establishment here as a vice chair here in this state. And there's a lot of progressives in this race. And we were talking about this earlier with Dean Spiliotis. Are you running in this race because you feel that, you know, Maura Sullivan and Stephanie Shaheen are kind of outside of where the party needs to be at this point in time? Were you motivated by that? Did you just want to run? Like, how did your kind of decision-making process come about to get into this race and to establish your candidacy?
3: Yeah, so I decided to jump into this race after Maura and Stephanie did. I think that they're good candidates, and I think that the people in New Hampshire deserve a choice over who represents us. I was really frustrated in 2024 when we had no Democratic presidential primary. I feel like time and time again, we're told who we have to vote for, and I think a competitive primary where a lot of different ideas and people get out there is really critical. You know, I'm running because more of the same will not fix this, and I think we need different kinds of people in Washington who really understand like our problems as their problems and act with a lot more urgency than we're seeing right now.
1: When you say more of the same won't fix this, what does that mean in regard to Shaheen and Sullivan?
3: So as you mentioned, Stephanie's mom is our current senator and a former governor, and Maura is somebody, you know, who's the first vice chair of the state party. These are the same types of candidates that the Democratic Party has run very successfully in the past. And I think, again, that voters need a different type of option for a candidate, right? Somebody who's a union organizer, somebody who serves in local government, somebody who understands what it's like to live in a purple town and try to make ends meet right now.
1: So you mentioned they've had success in the past, and usually the Democratic candidate and nominee, and even Republican to a large degree, is a moderate. They are somebody that can appeal to folks like myself, independent voters, who make up the largest voting block in this state. And if you're too far to the right, if you're too far to the left, that is viewed as not being palpable for New Hampshire's independence, and candidates have had success over and over again moving toward the middle. Why is this election different? Why would a moderate candidate not have more success in the general election than a progressive?
3: It's not just that this election is different, it's that I'm different. So instead of going around telling people, here's the Democratic message, here's why you voted against your own interests, here's what we need to do right now, I spent the last year driving 27,000 miles around this district. I have been in towns that Democrats haven't visited in decades. And I start with a question, which is, what do you wish Washington understood better about your experience? What are the things that keep you up at night, that are freaking you out right now, that are stressing you out and scaring you? And how can we fix them? You know, it's not just Democrats who are upset about our broken healthcare system and struggling to pay for their elder parents, you know, in nursing homes or for their kids' daycare. It's everybody in New Hampshire right now that is struggling. And we need politicians who can bring us together and build coalitions and figure out what are the issues that we can start with rebuilding that kind of trust that we need.
1: How do you build a coalition with a Trump Republican?
3: You ask the same questions that you do anywhere else. Like, what do you say in budget committee meetings in Hampton? You know, what can we afford to do here? You listen and you say, okay, why are you supporting Trump? You know, I sit on a select board with people who vote differently at the national level than I do. And we learn how to get out of our own way. And we learn how to figure out, okay, where are the places we can agree? You know, there are plenty of Trump Republicans in my town who support, you know, our public school system. And they don't want to see money, for example, going to this voucher scheme in New Hampshire. And so we have to start on finding the common ground and really listening to one another to get there.
1: Would you vote to impeach President Trump based upon anything you've seen in regard to how he's conducted himself in office over the last year and a half?
3: I mean, Congress's job is oversight and legislation, and oversight is really important. So I would absolutely vote to impeach him. And I would also vote to pass a lot more legislation than we're currently seeing that makes, you know, housing more accessible, healthcare more affordable, and life better for people here in New Hampshire.
1: What would you vote to impeach him on?
3: So he has a number of different crimes that I think he's been committed, that he's committed over the past year. And I think right now what we're seeing with this war in Iran that nobody voted for, that's been going on illegally for way too long, is a huge problem. I mean, the reason that we have this war powers vote time and time again coming up is because the Constitution separates the power for war between Congress and the president. The president is the commander in chief. You know, Congress has the ability to declare war and to appropriate money for it. And we are in a war right now that we did not vote for. People are dying because of it. And a lot of money is being spent. But I also think there's a real case to be made for the corruption that we're seeing. Like this $1.776 billion slush fund that he tried to get passed, all of the stock trades that he's made in defense companies and all of the money that he's made kind of sending us into a war that we didn't vote for, those are things that are impeachable crimes. Those are things that nobody else in this country would be able to get away with. And we are a nation of laws, and we need to stand up for that.
1: That is Carly Barrion joining us here in studio, candidate for Congress in the first congressional district. I want to talk a little bit about healthcare and AI in concluding here, because both topics I feel have been largely under discussed over the last year and a half. AI obviously is discussed a lot, but I don't think necessarily has the right context. Let's start with healthcare. What do you want to see in regard to healthcare, and what would you support in Congress?
3: So when it comes to healthcare and AI, I have a really similar approach, which is that we need to be breaking up corporate monopolies. One of the reasons our healthcare costs are so high right now is because there's like three companies that own our entire healthcare system. They own your doctor, your insurer, your pharmacist, and they take a cut at every step of that process. We did not vote for that, and we need a lot more of an ability to regulate it. And the same thing with AI. We didn't vote to have these big tech companies, you know, take all of our information, our experiences, and use them to train their models. And then we don't get a cut of that. They're using our electricity. They're using our ingenuity. And I think that it's incredibly problematic because they have an outsized influence on our political system.
1: I think you make a good point about data, basically, right? And that our data, our habits are sold and are distributed without our consent by many different companies. And in a lot of ways, one of the most valuable things we have is our data. How do you, because again, there's so many different things where the genie is kind of out of the bottle. Mm. Like I remember back in the day in the 90s when, you know, the internet was first proliferated and nobody in DC felt like they knew anything about it. I was like a 12-year-old kid, and I'm like, I know more about this than, you know, my member of Congress or senator. How do you put the genie back in the bottle when it comes to data and comes to AI, where it feels like members of Congress don't really understand this all that much? They don't understand where the economy is going. They don't understand AI and its proliferation.
3: Yeah, I mean, absolutely. I think we're seeing it here in New Hampshire, where a lot of people are very clearly standing up and saying, hey, we want to have a conversation about what kind of data centers we're going to allow to be built in our communities. And that conversation is going to involve us. It's not just going to happen without our consent. For me, the biggest thing we need to do when it comes to putting this genie in the bottle or enacting some type of guardrails has to do with the military. I was really concerned when I saw how AI was used with the ouster of Maduro back in January. And I don't like that AI is being used to send weapons and to drop bombs. Like, if people are going to be killed, we need to have a level of accountability and people who can be held responsible for human life being lost.
1: I think that's a really good point. I was on Fox. I told the story before the last week, and there was a report about how we utilized basically a drone boat to rescue the two Apache helicopter pilots who were taken down. And, you know, the first thought is, wow, that's great. You know, we have an autonomous boat. We can send there. We can save people. And then, you know, you start to think about the amount of drones and the warfare that's being utilized. And that, you know, how long are we going to be able to control these types of things? Because we hear over and over again, you know, the AI kind of giving people messages or saying things that are kind of outside what you would expect. And when you lack the human element, where even, you know, the worst people in the world have some level of compassion and human ability, when the AI doesn't. So how do you go about regulating this, and where do you draw the line when it comes to to regulation of AI?
3: I mean, so one of the first things that I do is say, hey, I'm not taking any corporate PAC money. I'm not taking any money from these AI companies. And I call out the fact that they are spending tens of millions of dollars to influence our elections. People need to know that and they need to recognize it. And we need to elect the kinds of people into office who have a nuanced perspective, who can say, hey, I'm not going to say that all AI is terrible, but I'm saying that workers, like regular people, need a seat at the table. We're not going to enable them to pass the costs of these, you know, huge data centers onto our grid. And also recognizing that we have data centers here in New Hampshire, right? So what are we doing about it? What do we know is the lay of the land right now? And how can the people who are in office help use their power to give us more power in New Hampshire?
1: Carly, thank you so much.
3: Thanks, Chris.
1: Carly Barrion joining us here in studio. I am Chris Ryan. This is New Hampshire Today.
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1: Good morning. is New Hampshire Today. I am Chris Ryan. I appreciate you joining us for the show. Our top story this morning, Iran, the Iran Revolutionary Guard, has attacked a ship in the Strait of Hormuz, a Singapore-flagged ship attacked by Iranian drones. Madeline Rivera has that story.
14: U.S. officials say the Singapore-flagged cargo ship called Ever Lovely was exiting the Strait of Hormuz off the Omani coast Thursday when it was hit by one IRGC drone. The strike damaged the ship's bridge, and as a result, the International Maritime Organization says it's pausing the evacuation operation until it gets more clarity on the situation. The IRGC's Navy has warned vessels will only be allowed to pass in routes that Iran has approved. The Persian Gulf Strait Authority says any passage through routes outside the framework designated by PGSA will not be covered by safe passage guarantees and will not be entitled to insurance coverage for related liabilities.
1: President Trump, meanwhile, has said the Strait of Hormuz is completely open, and that was a part of the memorandum of understanding between the United States and Iran. The U.S. soccer team last night fell in dramatic fashion, but it doesn't hurt them as they won their pool and are on to the round of 32.
15: The United States dropping its last group stage game of the FIFA World Cup on Thursday, losing 3-2 to Turkey and falling just short of a clean sweep of its opponents. Turkey gave the U.S. its first deficit of the tournament, leading at the half 2-1. Sebastian Berhalter got the Americans back in it with a goal in the 49th minute, and the score would stay 2-2 until the 98th minute.
16: Comes back to the top of the box now. It's clipped in at the back. Backside, Matt Turner, it's stopped home! Turkey, a score, the winning goal!
15: The call on Fox, Turkey come away with 3 points. The U.S. finishes with 7 and will be back in action on Wednesday to play Bosnia and Herzegovina in the round of 32. Tony Genualdo, Fox News.
1: At Fenway last night, the greatest rivalry in sports was on display, and it was a victory for the Boston Red Sox, 6-3 over the New York Yankees. Caleb Durbin had the big swing for the Sox, a 2-run blast in the 5th inning that put the Sox up for good.
17: What was your mindset in that at-bat against Schilder?
18: Yeah, it was just keeping in the zone, especially the at-bat before kind of expanded up a little bit, which... you know, his stuff plays really well at the top, so try to get him down a little bit, and he gave me one down that I was able to handle.
17: In the 5th inning, just how important was it? Because you guys had so many opportunities prior to that where you had not been able to score, just to kind of push runs across there.
18: Yeah, huge. It's good when you get opportunities because you feel like you got some momentum, but you got to cash in, obviously. So being able to do that was huge.
1: Yeah, 4 Yankees errors last night. A lot of mistakes and miscues from the Yankees that allowed the Red Sox to have success yesterday against the Bronx Bombers. Red Sox and Yankees back in action today at Fenway Park at 7:10. Cam Schlittler was dealt the loss despite the fact that he allowed 0 earned runs in the game, 4 Yankee errors and more miscues than that, which helped to propel the Red Sox. I am Chris Ryan. Thanks so much for joining us this morning. This is New Hampshire Today.
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1: Good morning. This is New Hampshire Today. I am Chris Ron. Appreciate you joining us for the show. Now, folks are not going to want to hear this, as many have not really even started their summer yet, but the midterm elections are actually right around the corner. A little over 4 months away. And given the fact that most people check out for the summer, really even less than that, particularly if you're running in a state primary here in the Granite State, with that election right around the corner on September the 8th. So it is ticking. The clock is ticking on the midterm elections. Joining us right now on the HRC, your neighbor credit union guest line, Chris Ager, former chairman of the Hampshire GOP, to discuss. Good morning, Chairman Ager.
29: Hey, good morning, Chris. Glad to be here.
1: Chris, joining us on the HRCU, your neighborhood credit union guest line. So, yeah, I mean, to me, we're right there right now. We are right around the corner from the midterm elections, given how folks mentally check out during the summer. The question is this. How is the GOP positioned when it comes to this state and across the country at this point in time, given the dynamics surrounding the economy? President Trump's approval numbers on the economy, a Fox poll came out, which indicated that 68% of Americans disapprove of the president's handling of the economy. And of course, that's, along with immigration, supposed to be his strong suits.
0: Yeah, so I think it's, you know, there's two sides to this coin. If you look historically and, you know, what normally happens, you know, people focus on the economy, and with Iran and oil, you know, that's still not settled, even though there have been claims that there's this agreement. And so one side, boy, that historically it's not looking good for Republicans. However, I think what's going to mitigate that and actually go in favor of Republicans, you know, again, it's a prediction. We don't know what's going to happen next few months, but the Democrats are electing more and more communists and democratic socialists of America, who have this really far left, I would call it almost extreme, position. And if that can be spread throughout the whole Democratic Party as their branding, and add to that the redistricting, net plus 10 in the House, Republicans could keep the House and the Senate at the national level. And I think in New Hampshire, we're an even better place because we have bigger majorities in both the House and the Senate. And New Hampshire Republicans have a little bit of distance between themselves and Washington, as do Democrats from New Hampshire. You know, we kind of have our own brand. And so we may lose a few in the House and Senate at the national level. But I think we're in really good shape at the state level. And, you know, again, the war in Iran, housing prices, inflation, all that's going to have a major play. But I think the trends are going to look good for Republicans going into the fall.
1: I think that it is beneficial for the base to have what happened in New York happen, and to have individuals that are Democratic socialists have success, and for, you know, Mamdani to be a national political figure. I'm not sure how believable it is for leaners and for independents if Republicans plan to try to label, you know, like Chris Pappas or Stephanie Shaheen or Maura Sullivan as being communists. I'm not sure that's going to fly. Yeah. But, you know, obviously up in Maine, Graham Plattner is a Democratic socialist. So, yeah, it works there. But again, like a lot of times it feels like it's not just a Republican thing, but Democrats as well try to label candidates as extremists, whether it was like Chris Sununu being tied to Trump or things that just the voters don't believe. So I think you do have to be careful on that. And if the shoe fits, wear it. But if it doesn't fit, don't like try to make Chris Pappas into a communist.
0: Yeah, well, I think you may have seen Maggie Goodlander, her name associated with a group of quote centrist Democrats, kind of trying to push back on the DSA. And
1: right.
0: I think that may, it may help some individual Democrats, but it also may provide a fracture within the Democratic Party, who generally seems to be more disciplined at the national level than Republicans. And that may have a fracture there that could hurt them overall. Fundraising, I think the Republican Party's doing better, but individual candidates, you know, and the super PACs kind of skew those numbers. So you really can't tell just because of the DS, the RNC is raising a lot more money than the DNC. You can't tell if that's going to translate overall. But in New Hampshire, I feel very bullish about John Sununu and Chris Pappas, a very competitive fight there. I don't think we're going to know the answer to that one until late into election night, assuming they both win the primaries, which I think look fairly certain at this point. But that may be the race to watch in November, is because they're both relatively popular, well-known commodities.
1: Yeah, I agree. I think that's going to be a really, really interesting race, and one that, you know, is in the low single digits at this point in time, and one that is likely, you know, to stay there, as New Hampshire's races are generally competitive unless there is a significant anti-Republican, anti-Trump sentiment, which changes voter opinions heading into the midterm elections. Chris Ager joins us on the HRC, Your Neighbor Credit Union guest line, former chairman of the Hampshire GOP. And that's my final question. How would you advise Johnny Sununu and other Republicans in dealing with the Trump dynamic and the fact that there is going to be a thirst for something new, that many independent voters, as the data indicates, feel that they've, you know, had a deal with President Trump that he hasn't lived up to?
0: I would go back to Tip O'Neill, you know, and keep all your politics local. You know, what are you going to do for the people of New Hampshire? And, you know, we've seen just as recently as 2024, Johnny Sununu with an op-ed supporting, President Trump's, you know, main opponent, Nikki Haley. And, you know, so he has the bona fides of that independence mm-hmm. as recently as 2024. And he doesn't have to, I don't believe John Sununu had to kind of focus on that, but it's out there. He has shown his independence and his willingness to do something different than what President Trump would like him to do. So I think if he just continues, he and all Republicans say, not what am I going to do for the national party, but what am I going to do for the people of New Hampshire, my constituents, and focus on that, I think we'll do much better than if we tried to attach ourselves to the national Republican platform party and President Trump.
1: Chris, as always, appreciate your time. We'll talk soon.
0: All right. Thank you, Chris.
1: That is former chairman of the Hampshire GOP, Chris Ager, joining us on the HRC, Your Neighbor Credit Union guest on a little discussion on the upcoming midterm elections. I am Chris Ryan. Thanks so much for being with us. Up next, we'll talk with Fox News Radio's foreign correspondent, Jonathan Savage, about what's going on in the Middle East. Analysis from Wayne Lesperance, president of New England College, as well. Again, thanks for joining us here on this Friday morning in the great state of New Hampshire. I am Chris Ryan. This is New Hampshire Today.

0: This is New Hampshire Today. I am Chris Ryan. I appreciate you joining us for the show. After meeting with Republicans on Capitol Hill, there was a do-over when it came to the Senate vote on restricting the president's war powers. Lillian Wu has that story.
1: A day after adopting a resolution aimed at removing U.S. forces from the conflict with Iran, the Senate reverses course under pressure from the president in a late-night procedural vote blocking a similar war powers resolution. It failed 50-47. After President Trump publicly and privately berated Louisiana's Bill Cassidy and three other Senate Republicans for voting with Democrats on the Tuesday resolution. Cassidy flipping his vote and delivering the president a victory. The Senate is now on a two-week recess. Lillian Wu, Fox News.
0: This after Cassidy said he would not be bullied by the president. Democratic socialists have some wind in their sails after victories in New York, creating some angst amongst the establishment. Kevin Cork has that story.
2: While the likes of Mamdani and Bernie Sanders and AOC may be celebrating the big city beatdown, other Dems are describing the results as an earthquake, a huge defeat, and a tough night. California's Ro Khanna, meantime, trying to downplay things just a bit, he declared it was simply progressives beating the establishment in the heart of New York, while Connecticut's Dick Blumenthal said the night proves simply that New York is not the nation and that all politics are indeed local. Meantime, Pennsylvania Senator John Fetterman saying, quote, this has become the dancing days of the dirtbag left. Even the AG of New York, Tish James, said she was disappointed in Zohar Mamdani because his candidates knocked out a pair of congressional incumbents.
0: Joining us right now, candidate for Congress in CD1, Carly Berriant joins us. Good morning, Carly.
3: Good morning, Chris.
0: Appreciate joining us for the show. So what do you see going on right now within the Democratic Party? Is there a thirst for something new that is outside of the establishment that aligns with what Democratic socialists are presenting? What happened in New York? Is that kind of in a vacuum? What do you see?
3: Oh, that's such a great question. I mean, I think that there's a lot of different stories happening all around the country right now with the Democratic Party, the Republican Party, and an increasing number of people who don't feel at home in either one of those parties. And, you know, I've spent the last year driving all around this district, listening to everybody that I can. And to me, it really seems like right now, it's not about Democrats, you know, versus Republicans, progressive versus moderate. It's people who are frustrated by a political and economic system that completely ignores us. And I think that's the main divide right now that we have to overcome.
0: And I've said this many times before, but I'm going to go back a decade ago to 2016 with two candidates who won in the First Nation presidential primary who were expressing a populist message with different solutions that were outsiders of the two parties that had great success here in Bernie Sanders and Donald Trump. And they back then were talking about an establishment that was broken, a politics that was broken, an economic system that was broken and geared towards those at the top. And it feels like things have gotten worse since then in the minds of many voters, and they are disenfranchised with our politics today. How does your candidacy align with that?
3: Absolutely. So I'm the chair of the select board in Hampton. I sit on the budget committee, and like for the past couple of years, we have had people coming into our meetings and telling us, hey, I bought a home. Maybe it was a mobile home in the 1990s. I paid it off. You know, I retired. I worked hard my whole life, did everything right. And I can no longer afford to live there because our property taxes keep going up. And the property taxes aren't going up because Hampton's getting greedy. It's not like we're suddenly putting in sidewalks everywhere. It's because our federal government is not paying their fair share, and that has to stop.
0: When it comes to how you align, do you see yourself as a progressive, a Democratic socialist? Or how do you see yourself?
3: I see myself as a New Hampshire progressive. I'm somebody who believes that we need to have universal health care, not just because it's the right thing to do, but because it's the number one driver of costs in our municipal and school and household budgets. Like my husband's a public middle school teacher. He got a 3% raise last year. His healthcare costs, our healthcare costs went up 15%. And this is true across the board. Like we can't keep doing the same things over and over again and expecting anything to change.
0: And I'm listening to you and other candidates that.
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0: First, U.S. officials confirm an Iranian drone attacked a Singapore-flagged cargo ship as it tried to cross the Strait of Hormuz, testing the state of the peace talks with the U.S. The Secretary of State focusing on the ships that are safely traveling through the vital waterway. And now the Wall Street Journal reports the regime hopes to make $40 billion a year by charging for security, safety, and environmental services in the strait. Meantime, Israel says it took out six Hezbollah terrorists in two separate attacks when they posed a threat to IDF soldiers in their security zone in southern Lebanon, the IDF promising to continue to operate to remove immediate threats.
1: This is New Hampshire Today.
2: Iran's parliament speaker scoffing at President Trump's claim that Iran will buy produce from American farmers, posting on X, "The only crop we're harvesting is what you planted. Decades of mistrust." It comes as U.S. officials confirm the IRGC attacked a Singapore-flagged cargo ship with a drone as it tried to cross the Strait of Hormuz today, testing peace talks. And now the Wall Street Journal reports the regime hopes to make $40 billion a year by charging for security, safety, and environmental services in the strait.
1: Where the Granite State turns to get all the latest news and information.
3: The death toll is expected to rise. This tragedy spurring international support from multiple countries, including our own. The U.S. military announced that it's surging forces in this region to assist in earthquake relief efforts, which include sending several ships and a C-130 and C-17 to the area to help U.S. government personnel and search and rescue teams get around during this operation. And again, just a desperate race against the clock to find those survivors.
1: Now, New Hampshire Today.

0: Morning.
1: This is Vance today. I am Chris Ryan. Appreciate you joining us for the show this hour. The program presented by New England College and NEC.edu. Some intriguing developments out of the Middle East as the Iranian Revolutionary Guard has used a drone to attack a ship that was flagged as being a Singapore ship and sending some concern when it comes to the memorandum of understanding between the United States and Iran. Joining us right now to discuss, Fox News Radio's foreign correspondent Jonathan Savage. Good morning, Jonathan.
2: Hello, Chris. Good morning.
1: Jonathan, with us on the HRCU, your neighborhood credit union guest on. What's the latest here?
2: Yes. So this was the Singapore-flagged cargo ship Ever Lovely. It was transiting the Strait of Hormuz near Oman when it suffered damage to its bridge. It is believed to have been hit by an Iranian drone. The crew all survived. The Iranian authorities have not accepted responsibility, but they have warned that ships using routes that they don't approve travel at their own risk. They say safe passage through the Strait of Hormuz cannot be guaranteed without coordination with Iran. It appears as though this ship was transiting on a route near Oman, whereas Iran has instructed ships to travel closer to the Iranian coastline on pre-approved routes. It is understood that there were no warnings given to the vessel before the drone struck.
1: And according to President Trump, there's supposed to be a complete free flow of traffic through the Strait of Hormuz without any sort of these regulations, correct?
2: Absolutely. President Trump says that the traffic is and should be flowing without any problem whatsoever, without any hindrance. There's also, a bit of contradiction or conflict regarding the future of traffic in the Strait of Hormuz, which I think ties into all this. Iran says that it wants to charge service fees in the future, considered tolls by many other countries, whereas the Trump administration and Secretary of State Marco Rubio this week in particular saying that this is something that no one will accept, that international waters must always have free travel.
1: Yeah, I thought that was hysterical that they're saying that they're going to charge these tolls, according to the Wall Street Journal, make $40 billion off of it, and part of it is safety and security. Well, who is Iran protecting you from? Iran, which is basically extortion, and that they're going to charge this. And, of course, Marco Rubio and the president have been very clear that is not the case, but it is vague when it comes to the memorandum of understanding about what Iran can do after this 60-day period.
2: Yeah, and I think that one of the things that Secretary Rubio was doing this week when he was visiting three American allies in the Middle East was reassuring them about what the future is going to look like. There are Gulf leaders who are worried that Washington's going to be giving the Iranians too many concessions, because the memorandum of understanding, it focuses on ending the conflict and it focuses on laying a framework for Iran's nuclear ambitions in the future. It doesn't say anything about Iran's ballistic missiles, its drone programs, or its support for groups like Hamas and Hezbollah.
1: Deeply concerning there. Let's switch gears to Venezuela and the latest on the tragic back-to-back earthquakes which struck that nation.
2: Yeah, two very powerful earthquakes, both occurring very close to the surface, and that has resulted in severe destruction in Venezuela. I mean, we know at least 235 people are confirmed dead, more than 4,000 people injured, but there are thought to be thousands of people more who are trapped in the rubble, and of course there are many left homeless. People whose homes are damaged and unsafe, and they're sleeping in the streets as a result. An absolutely dreadful disaster for a country like Venezuela, which is trying to go through a rebirth, trying to restructure itself following the seizure by the United States of its former president.

0: Sailing through a new shipping route without Iran's coordination is unacceptable and dangerous. The Persian Gulf Strait Authority says any passage through routes outside the framework designated by PGSA will not be covered by safe passage guarantees and will not be entitled to insurance coverage or related liabilities.
1: Joining us right now to discuss this and what it means in regard to the memorandum of understanding and this potential peace deal between the U.S. and Iran, Wayne Lesperance, foreign policy expert, president of New England College. Good morning, Wayne.
2: Good morning, Chris.
1: Appreciate joining us for the show. To me, this is significant, and it shows once again that Iran is very willing to violate the terms of the memorandum of understanding and seeks to control the Strait of Hormuz. And you couple this with the Wall Street Journal report that they plan to make $40 billion per year in charging for safety and security, as well as environmental protection in the Strait. To me, this indicates that Iran is playing with a different set of rules than what the United States says they're playing under, and they need to be held to account, because basically it is extortion. Because who is Iran providing safety and security to you from? Iran.
2: Well, you're right. This is highly significant. This is a flex. This is Iran basically saying, whatever you're saying, Mr. President, to your people and to the West is not what we've agreed to. And we have said consistently that we are going to control the Straits of Hormuz, and we are going to manage it in a way that we think is appropriate. And that is Iran's position. And yesterday they sent a very clear message that if you do not play the way we want you to play, there will be consequences. So, you know, this to me is a very big deal that needs to be worked out. Can it be worked out? I suppose. But, you know, Iran is planting a flag, and basically they're willing to back it up. And they're willing to back it up at the risk of scuttling the whole memo, the MOU. So we'll see what the response is. But honestly, Chris, we've not really seen very much of a strong response. Typically, the way Washington has responded to this is by pretending it didn't happen or explaining it away and say, oh, no, that's just a misunderstanding. We'll figure it all out. We've got 60 days. Iran is continuing to do what Iran wants to do, and our response to it has been weak. So 60 days is eventually going to run out, and then we're going to have to figure out whether or not we are going to stand up to them or not.
1: Yeah, there'll be an excuse of, oh, well, you know, ceasefires mean different things over there, or, you know, that just means less shooting or whatever. Basically, you know, Iran has continually been able to rub their thumb in the face of the United States and President Trump with very limited response since the early portion of Operation Epic Fury. And it's become clear over and over again that President Trump wants this war to end, and Iran continues to want to win the negotiation further. And, you know, to me, there are many key points of this. But for President Trump, the two key points of the MOU are that the Strait of Hormuz is supposed to be opened up completely with a free flow of traffic with no issues at all from Iran, and that Iran cannot have a nuclear weapon, cannot enrich uranium for the purpose of developing a nuclear weapon, which means that there have to be inspectors that go in, and there has to be accountability for that. And for many Americans, they want this to come to an end, and they are okay with those two things taking place in order to bring their gas prices back down again. But I'm not even seeing that Iran is interested in fulfilling the very few things in that MOU that they actually have to do to satisfy the agreements.
2: No, I think that's exactly right. Here's the hardest thing I think that President Trump's got to hear. They're not afraid of us. They're not afraid of us. They know that the president does not have popular support for extending the war. They know that the president's not going to put boots on the ground. They know that the president is just trying to find a way out of it. That gives them all the leverage. That gives them all the strength. They've basically said to us, if you want to resume attacking, do it. You want to hit us, bomb us, attack us, go for it. But we know you're not going to do it. We know you don't want to do it. And if you do, we'll take it. And eventually you'll grow tired of it, and we're going to go right back to where we are. That's for me, the definition of winning this conflict. They were now in a position to pretty much do whatever they want because they know that the United States is not willing to commit itself to any kind of protracted conflict. That's the ballgame, Chris.
1: And they didn't necessarily know that in the beginning. They weren't sure where things were headed. There was discussion of the United States, you know, working potentially with other nations in order to and other groups in order to potentially, you know, have a significant regime change. But it's become clear that the United States wants no part of this from a military standpoint moving forward. And Marco Rubio, the Secretary of State, is over talking with Middle Eastern allies, trying to soothe their concerns about what the future looks like. This after the United States promised protection to them as well from a military standpoint and wasn't really able to, you know, to provide it. Didn't have an answer for the Iranian drones, whether it's in places like the UAE or you know, concerns when it comes to nations like Bahrain and Saudi Arabia about the United States protection.
2: No, there is a secondary impact here of all of this, and that is that historically, those Gulf states, those Arab countries, have been afraid of Iran, and they have counted on the United States to be a powerful deterrent to Iranian ambitions, right? Well, now they've got to be asking themselves the question, if the United States is not willing to follow through here, is not willing to commit, not willing to use its military over a protracted period of time, are they really going to be committed to protecting us? Are they really going to be committed to helping us? Which means those countries are likely to try to carve out their own deals with Iran. Once that starts to happen, and I expect that's going to happen, we're going to see American influence in that part of the world begin to dwindle even more. This was an unnecessary war, Chris. We didn't have to go down this pathway. There wasn't a compelling reason to do it, but we did. And now that we've done it, what the net effect as of today is that Iran is emboldened, Iran is empowered, Iran is going to get much more out of the deal than they would have ever gotten before we attacked. And the region is becoming increasingly destabilized. What does that mean for the average American who doesn't really care all that much about war in the Middle East, doesn't really want to be involved in all that, is that the price of gas and the price of everything isn't going to come down all that much. It'll come down some, as it has, but there's going to be a new normal, and those gas prices are going to be high because that part of the world is not going to get cleared up anytime soon.
1: Wayne, as always, appreciate your time. Have a great weekend. We'll talk soon.
2: You too, sir. Take care of yourself.
1: Wayne Lesperance, President of New England College foreign policy expert, joining us on the HRCU Your Neighborhood Credit Union guest line. I am Chris Ryan. This is New Hampshire Today.
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1: Good morning. This is New Hampshire Today. I am Chris Ryan. I appreciate you joining us for the show. Iran seeming to put their finger in the face of the United States of America and rub that thumb around a little bit with a couple of things from yesterday. First, an Iranian drone, the Iranian Revolutionary Guard, striking a Singapore-flagged ship. As a result of that ship not going through the lane, shipping lanes that they approved, but going through the lanes that the UN approved, and also the Wall Street Journal report that Iran plans to tax, toll, however you want to categorize it, charge ships for safety and security and environmental protection, where it appears that they would be protecting those ships from Iran. Let's get the latest this morning from Fox's Madeline Rivera.
0: U.S. officials say one IRGC drone hit a Singapore-flagged cargo ship called Ever Lovely as it was exiting the Strait of Hormuz off the Omani coast on Thursday. The strike did damage the ship's bridge, but thankfully there were no casualties. The U.N.'s International Maritime Organization says the ship did not travel under the evacuation framework it established, and the IRGC Navy has warned any ship passing through a new shipping route without Iran's coordination is unacceptable and dangerous. The Persian Gulf Strait Authority says any passage through routes outside the framework designated by PGSA will not be covered by safe passage guarantees and will not be entitled to insurance coverage or related liabilities.
1: Joining us right now on the HRC, Your Neighbor Credit Union guest line, former and he hopes future U.S. Senator for the great state of New Hampshire, John E. Sununu. Good morning, Senator Sununu.
18: Good morning, Chris. How are you today?
1: I am well. Thank you so much for being with us. What do you see here from Iran, and what should the United States' response be?
18: Look, I think this is sort of more of the irrationality that we've seen popping up from time to time. I don't think that people negotiating actually control every one of the Iranian guard forces. But ships continue to transit Hormuz now. The strait is open. We've seen oil prices come down, thankfully, to below the level they were before the fighting. So the strait's open. We've got an agreement from Iran in the MOU not to pursue a nuclear weapon. That is absolutely essential. The MOU also says they're going to downgrade any enriched uranium. So what's the challenge now? Cut a deal, get an agreement. And I think that the key missing pieces at the moment are, what's the inspection regime? Mm-hmm. Right? How do we verify their commitments on nuclear? And to make sure that no U.S. taxpayer money are used for any reconstruction for Iran.
1: So two things off of that. You think that we should basically kind of ignore this and let it play out, A. And B, if you can't trust Iran when it comes to, you know, operating on the memorandum of understanding in regard to the Strait of Hormuz, you know, why should we trust them in any other aspect of the agreement?
18: Look, it's trust but verify. This is Reagan's age old maxim. I don't think this incident should scuttle the whole negotiation process, given what we already have them committed to, and given that the straits are open. And that's what, you know, I talked to you a couple of weeks ago. Mm-hmm. It's like, well, where do we go now? Well, get the strait open, get them to commit not to pursue nuclear weapons, and work on a framework that establishes those things. The other interesting thing that's going on is you've got the Israelis talking directly to the Lebanese about some kind of a peace framework. And at the end of the day, if they're successful, that will undermine Iran's ability to meddle in Lebanese politics. And I think that's a positive turn as well. Go ahead.
1: Yeah, when you look at the memorandum of understanding as a whole, though, do you have concerns that it gives too much to Iran without that trust with trust but verified type of a understanding?
18: The framework in and of itself doesn't, Chris. But your point is, what does the final agreement look
1: correct.
18: Like? Right? What's the inspection regimes? Now, the good news is, previously Iran wasn't allowing inspectors into certain sites. Now those sites have been destroyed. So it makes it a little bit easier to conduct verification in the future. But look, your point's a good one. Any framework, any interaction with the Iranians is going to be a challenge. But that doesn't mean we shouldn't proceed, given their commitment, given the destruction that we've achieved on the nuclear weapons, and given that we've got an opportunity now to continue to push down energy prices, which drives the American economy. And, you know, look, at the end of the day, that has to be that's my focus, right? As a candidate for Senate, what am I focused on? Jobs, the economy, and affordability for housing, energy, and healthcare. And that's what I've been talking about since the very beginning of the campaign.
1: Speaking of that, the president has held up signing a bipartisan housing bill as he would like to see the Senate pass the Save America Act. Here's Fox News Radio's White House correspondent Jared Halperin.
19: Following an Oval Office meeting with House Speaker Mike Johnson, President Trump put out a message on social media telling Republicans to unify and stop voting down procedural motions. Several House conservatives are threatening to block any action in the House until the Republican-led Senate passes the Save America Act, the voter ID law. President Trump this week refused to sign a bipartisan housing affordability bill, saying he wanted the Save America Act done first. But the speaker says that housing measure will now be transmitted to the White House. If the president takes no action in 10 days, it will automatically become law. In Washington, Jared Halpern, Fox News.
1: So we'll start with the housing bill. Do you think the president is taking the right action here?
18: Sure. Hey, look, I'll simplify this for you and all of those that can remember Schoolhouse Rock. You know, I'm just a bill sitting on Capitol Hill, sort of explains how the whole process works.
20: Right.
18: Too many people in Washington never saw that, and maybe including the president. Because here's what's happened. You've got a bill passed by the House and Senate with a veto-proof majority. So even if the president vetoes this bill, it's going to end up a law. And you have members of the House not understanding the process because the speaker is in a position to present this bill to the president. And I think that's what's going to happen. The bill's going to become law. And you know, these folks in the House, they're just posturing for social media. And that's one of the fundamental things that's wrong with Washington right now. People not focusing on solving a problem and getting something important accomplished. They're just looking for views and for exposure on social media because the Senate doesn't have the votes to pass the SAVE Act. I support voter ID. Chris Pappas opposes voter ID. I'm not sure why, because most people in New Hampshire support this. But the votes aren't there for the bill in the Senate. So what the House is doing is just a meaningless gesture. Or what certain people in the House are doing.
1: Right. Now, obviously, you know, the majority leader, John Thune, has the ability to eliminate the filibuster, obviously, which the president would like to see in order to pass the Save America Act and get those votes. But from a philosophical perspective, do you agree with what Leader Thune is doing here?
18: Chris, no, I don't think there were 51 votes for it in the Senate. I think they're at 48 or 49, even in the absence of the filibuster. Now, it depends what you mean by that. Don't turn the Senate into the House, because when you do that, you undermine the whole idea of the Senate of giving each state an equal vote, which was done to protect states like New Hampshire. Right? So the structure of the Senate is designed to protect small states like New Hampshire. You turn it into the House, and now suddenly you have the dominance of the big numbers in the House. California, New York, Ohio, they have the dominant numbers. So if you want to get rid of the filibuster and let people talk forever, you'll never get anything done in the Senate. Now, I'm a small government conservative. that may not be a terrible alternative, but it's not going to pass the voter ID legislation, that's for sure.
1: That's a good point on the straight up vote, because I do think that it would pass, but it would put a lot of pressure on Susan Collins, right? I mean, Susan Collins, Lisa Murkowski, I think that Fetterman would support it, but it would be close. Look,
18: people view Susan Collins as in the middle or weak, I guess is what you're saying. Oh, she'll succumb to pressure.
1: I'm saying she's a swing vote.
18: Chris, the two most courageous votes cast in the United States Senate over the past decade, certainly, were by Susan Collins and Lisa Murkowski. Susan voted to approve Brett Kavanaugh to the Supreme mm-hmm. Court, even though the vast majority of people in her state probably opposed Kavanaugh. Murkowski opposed Kavanaugh, all on principle, even though the vast majority of the people in Alaska supported Kavanaugh for the Supreme Court, right? These are independent, strong, committed people focused on their state and what they think is right for the country as well. And I, you know, you got to tip your hat to them. So, look, I don't know how they're going to vote on the SAVE Act. As I said, I support it. Chris Pappas opposes voter ID. That's wrong for New Hampshire. That's one thing I know. He's out of step with New Hampshire. And, you know, if you have a straight up vote, I saw that there were 48 or 49 votes, but not 50, not 51.
1: Yeah, on Susan Collins, Lisa Murkowski, for a second, I do not believe that about them at all. In fact, I would like to see more senators have an independent streak and leverage their vote to do what's best for their state. And to me, a huge problem is that we don't have as many independent, moderate type of of senators who, like a Joe Manchin or Kyrsten Sinema.
18: Look, Chris, we've talked about this before. I stood up on the Patriot Act when the president, Republican President George Bush, wanted the Patriot Act passed. Most every Republican in the Senate wanted it. I filibustered it because it didn't do enough for constitutional freedoms and civil liberties. And we won. We fought. We made changes. And we won. So, and look, this is the problem with Chris Pappas. When Pelosi was Speaker, he voted with her 222 out of 223 times. No original thought. Just going in lockstep. He's been there for 8 years. He hasn't passed anything. He hasn't accomplished anything. He's a legislative zero. And that's not good for New Hampshire. Not one, to have someone who can't get anything done in 8 years, but second, to have someone who's not willing to stand up to his own party. And look, I've got one job: stand up for New Hampshire every single day. I'm not worried about reelection. I don't want another job. I don't need an appointment. This is all about doing the right thing for the working men and women of New Hampshire on jobs, the economy, and affordability. And that'll continue to be the central focus of my campaign.
1: Senator Sununu, as always, thank you so much.
18: Great to be with you, Chris. Thank you.
1: That is former and he hopes future U.S. Senator from New Hampshire, John E. Sununu, with us on the HRCU Your Neighborhood Credit Union guest line. I am Chris Ryan. This is New Hampshire Today.
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0: is New Hampshire Today. I am Chris Ryan. Appreciate you joining us for the show here on this Friday morning. A wet one to start here in the Mill Yard in Manchester. Thanks so much for being with us. U.S. men's soccer team last night. You may have missed it. The game started at 10 p.m. last night, but they lost to Turkey. I don't know when they stopped becoming, were stopped being named Turkey, but they're Turkey now, apparently. And they beat the United States in the final minute of play, 3-2, out at SoFi Stadium in Los Angeles. Here's the latest on that. In a game that the United States didn't need to win, they were already punched, their tickets already punched to the round of 32, but still, it was a difficult loss to swallow.
1: The United States dropping its last group stage game of the FIFA World Cup on Thursday, losing 3-2 to Turkey and falling just short of a clean sweep of its opponents. Turkey gave the U.S. its first deficit of the tournament, leading at the half 2-1. Sebastian Berhalter got the Americans back in it with a goal in the 49th minute, and the score would stay 2-2 until the 98th minute.
2: Comes back to the top of the box now. It's clipped in at the back side.
1: The call on Fox. Turkey come away with 3 points. The U.S. finishes with 7 and will be back in action on Wednesday to play Bosnia and Herzegovina in the round of 32. Tony Genualdo, Fox News.
0: Let's look at the economy right now. Is joining us on the HRC Your Neighbor Credit Union guest line, Paul Lane, filling in for Chuck Zotta from the Financial Exchange. 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
3: Good morning, Chris. Happy Friday.
0: Happy Friday to you. Let's start with the news out of the Middle East, where the Strait of Hormuz, once again, a main topic of conversation as Iran, using a drone, struck a Singapore flagship yesterday. However, oil prices remain below $70 a barrel. What's the latest?
3: Yeah, interesting, Chris. You know, you'd think with that recent attack that was on the Gulf of Oman that that would send oil prices higher. But as you mentioned, they are in early futures down about 3%. And we are seeing a situation where I think the reason for the decline in oil prices that we're continuing to see is largely driven by the fact that traffic in the Strait has picked up quite a bit. We now sit in the early morning just on the precipice of sub $70 a barrel for West Texas Intermediate. So it'll be interesting to continue to follow those developments over the course of the weekend and see how that traffic sort of remains in a steady pace over the course of the next few days here.
0: Gas prices have continued to fall as well. Here in New Hampshire, the average is $3.93, although you look around Manchester and it seems like it's a little bit higher than that. Also, the national average now at $3.90 a gallon. So that is heading southward. If the traffic flow continues as is in the Strait of Hormuz, what are we looking at for a landing spot as we move through the summer for gas prices?
3: I think that we could certainly see that if we were able to keep West Texas Intermediate at these levels of $70 a barrel, that we could get back into the low threes, perhaps. It's hard to say, obviously, because the energy markets changed so quickly. And if you had asked me a month ago, I don't think I would have predicted that we would have been at $70 a barrel for West Texas Intermediate. But I think that's the trajectory that we could head in if we continue to see the traffic resuming as normal. But as you alluded to earlier, with the attack on the cargo ship near Oman, you know, still so much time that needs to go by in terms of getting this agreement done. So a lot of volatility that could be ahead.
0: Stock futures all hovering around the Mendoza line this morning. NASDAQ's actually down pretty significantly. The others around the Mendoza line, particularly the Dow. When it comes to what we're seeing right now that's driving this market one way or the other, what is it still mostly AI, chip stocks?
3: Yeah, I think that is a big component of it. It's really been a whipsaw week, Chris, where there's been significant up days and there's been significant down days. I mean, not crazy volatility, but certainly specific to the tech sector. The memory area has really been of significant focus. Micron and SanDisk are some of the biggest beneficiaries of the cost an increase on memory chips. But as a result of some news yesterday that Apple was going to increase prices on iPads as well as their laptops by 15% to 25%, depending on what product that they're looking at, that caused a big sell-off in Apple stock. It had its worst performance in quite some time, down 6% yesterday. So there's these two differing factors going on. Apple, who is now passing through the cost of increased memory to its consumers, and you've got memory chip stocks that have been rallying significantly. So tech is the big story, certainly heading into the weekend here.
0: Yeah, I was going to follow up with what is driving that cost. And it is solely the increase of memory. That is the reason that the cost is rising for Apple?
3: The cost of memory has quadrupled over the course of the last year. And so memory, there's DRAM and NAND. It's short-term memory and long-term memory. Mm-hmm. Think of long-term for your computer, your files and photos and things like that. Short-term is just how you operate on a daily basis. Those prices have quadrupled. So when you're putting together a laptop, the cost of those chips has gone up four times, and now they're having to increase the overall price of their products by 15 to 25% to accommodate that increase in cost on the input side of things.
0: Paul, thank you so much.
3: Thanks. Have a good weekend.
0: You as well. That is Paul Lane for the Financial Exchange joining us on the HRCU, your neighborhood credit union guest on. I am Chris Ryan inside our iHeart New Hampshire studios, the Mill Yard in Manchester. Thanks so much for joining us. 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

0: morning. This is New Hampshire Today. I am Chris Ryan. I appreciate you joining us for the show. Iran seeming to put their finger in the face of the United States of America and rub that thumb around a little bit with a couple of things from yesterday. First, an Iranian drone, the Iranian Revolutionary Guard, striking a Singapore-flagged ship. As a result of that ship not going through the lane, shipping lanes that they approved, but going through the lanes that the UN approved, and also the Wall Street Journal report that Iran plans to tax, toll, however you want to categorize it, charge ships for safety and security and environmental protection, where it appears that they would be protecting those ships from Iran. Let's get the latest this morning from Fox's Madeline Rivera.
1: U.S. officials say one IRGC drone hit a Singapore-flagged cargo ship called Ever Lovely as it was exiting the Strait of Hormuz off the Omani coast on Thursday. The strike did damage the ship's bridge, but thankfully there were no casualties. The U.N.'s International Maritime Organization says the ship did not travel under the evacuation framework it established, and the IRGC Navy has warned any ship passing through a new shipping route without Iran's coordination is unacceptable and dangerous. The Persian Gulf Strait Authority says any passage through routes outside the framework designated by PGSA will not be covered by safe passage guarantees and will not be entitled to insurance coverage or related liabilities.
0: Joining us right now on the HRC, Your Neighbor Credit Union guest line, former and he hopes future U.S. Senator for the great state of New Hampshire, John E. Sununu. Good morning, Senator Sununu.
2: Good morning, Chris. How are you today?
0: I am well. Thank you so much for being with us. What do you see here from Iran, and what should the United States' response be?
2: Look, I think this is sort of more of the irrationality that we've seen popping up from time to time. I don't think that people negotiating actually control every one of the Iranian guard forces. But ships continue to transit Hormuz now. The strait is open. We've seen oil prices come down, thankfully, to below the level they were before the fighting. So the strait's open. We've got an agreement from Iran in the MOU not to pursue a nuclear weapon. That is absolutely essential. The MOU also says they're going to downgrade any enriched uranium. So what's the challenge now? Cut a deal, get an agreement. And I think that the key missing pieces at the moment are, what's the inspection regime? Mm-hmm. Right? How do we verify their commitments on nuclear? And to make sure that no U.S. taxpayer money are used for any reconstruction for Iran.
0: So two things off of that. You think that we should basically kind of ignore this and let it play out, A. And B, if you can't trust Iran when it comes to, you know, operating on the memorandum of understanding in regard to the Strait of Hormuz, you know, why should we trust them in any other aspect of the agreement?
2: Look, it's trust but verify. This is Reagan's age old maxim. I don't think this incident should scuttle the whole negotiation process, given what we already have them committed to, and given that the straits are open. And that's what, you know, I talked to you a couple of weeks ago. Mm-hmm. It's like, well, where do we go now? Well, get the strait open, get them to commit not to pursue nuclear weapons, and work on a framework that establishes those things. The other interesting thing that's going on is you've got the Israelis talking directly to the Lebanese about some kind of a peace framework. And at the end of the day, if they're successful, that will undermine Iran's ability to meddle in Lebanese politics. And I think that's a positive turn as well. Go ahead.
0: Yeah, when you look at the memorandum of understanding as a whole, though, do you have concerns that it gives too much to Iran without that trust with trust but verify type of a understanding?
2: The framework in and of itself doesn't, Chris. But your point is, what does the final agreement look
0: correct.
2: Like? Right? What's the inspection regimes now? The good news is, previously Iran wasn't allowing inspectors into certain sites. Now those sites have been destroyed. So it makes it a little bit easier to conduct verification in the future. But look, your point's a good one.
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5: The attacks continue. I'm Paul Stevens, Fox News. The U.S. bombarding Iran again for an eighth night in a row. Our Mike Tobin has the details from Tel Aviv.
6: The whole operation amplified by two U.S. service members who were killed, one missing, and four who were injured. This is the first time the U.S. has taken casualties since the signing of the Memorandum of Understanding, or ceasefire, which is now largely disregarded. The casualties were at the Mowafiq Salti Air Base in Jordan, to the eastern side of Jordan. They're a result of Iran's repeated shots at U.S. bases in neighboring countries. At least one strike got through the defenses. Now, as fighters launched from aircraft carriers, Tomahawk cruise missiles blasted off from warships, U.S. Central Command stated that this eighth round of strikes was intended to punish the Revolutionary Guard forces who launched the attacks that killed U.S. service members in Jordan.
5: And Iran launching new attacks against Jordan, which triggered the air raid sirens in Israel. So far, 16 U.S. service members have been killed since the U.S. began hitting Iran. Iran says at least 50 people have been killed in the latest round of strikes. The mayor of New York City, Democratic Socialist Zohran Mamdani, considering the arrest of Israel's prime minister ahead of his visit to the Big Apple.
7: New York City Mayor Zohran Mamdani says his legal team is reviewing whether the city could arrest Israeli Prime Minister Benjamin Netanyahu if he visits for the UN General Assembly in September. Mamdani claims that Netanyahu should be charged by the International Criminal Court with war crimes. Israel rejects the allegations and the U.S. does not recognize the court's jurisdiction. Israeli officials say Netanyahu plans to attend the UN gathering despite Mamdani's comments.
5: And that's Fox's Chan Lee Painter. The current U.S. ambassador to the U.N., Mike Waltz, responding to Mamdani's claims, saying he has no legal authority to arrest Benjamin Netanyahu and says the comments are all for show. 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
5: Conditions improving a bit along the East Coast after yesterday's big heavy rain triggered flash flooding, but tens of millions of folks remain at risk for severe weather. Fox Weather's Adam Klotz.
12: There is a silver lining with all of that heavy rain we saw, and it really changed the pattern of some of that smoke as you're looking at some of the air quality, and it has gone back to much more normal, reasonable levels across the East and into the Northeast, where it was horrible yesterday. Now, there still is wildfire smoke. Those fires are still burning up across Canada, and it's back settled into where it initially began, just to the south of that, right? So you're talking about Wisconsin, Minnesota. That's where the air quality is at its worst again this morning. Along the East Coast, things are looking pretty good for today. The risk of severe weather has settled a little farther towards the south. Yes, still the mid-Atlantic there, as you're talking about the Carolinas and Virginia, and then stretching back over down towards the south. So Atlanta could see at least some risk of severe weather as we get going in the afternoon.
5: And some places could see up to 3 inches of rain, more than 200,000 customers losing power because of the storms yesterday. Argentina and Spain set to duke it out today in the World Cup final. Brian Yannis previews that for us from the New York, New Jersey Stadium in the Jersey Meadowlands.
14: This is expected to feel like a home game for Argentina. It's fans flooding Times Square last night, banging drums and shooting off fireworks. For Lionel Messi, a win today would give him his second World Cup championship and further cement him as the greatest soccer player ever, adding to his long list of records and accomplishments. He's got 47 trophies. Argentina would be the first to win back-to-back World Cups in 64 years if they win today. Messi is facing off against his heir apparent, Spain's 19-year-old prodigy, Lamine Yamal. Both Messi and Yamal started their careers with FC Barcelona, and Yamal is off to a better start than Messi.
5: Spain looking to capture its second World Cup title after winning its only previous championship in the year 2010, the last time it made a cup final. The game starts at 3 Eastern. I'm Paul Stevens. This is Fox News.
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0: I think about Providence often these days, the idea that we're stewards of our families, our communities, our own safety. The founders understood this. 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And I want to share something with you. It's called Byrna, B-Y-R-N-A, and it's changed how I think about personal protection. Here's the thing. Most people assume self-defense is complicated. You need training, licensing, you know, government approval. But Byrna is legal in all 50 states. No permit, no background check. Because your right to protect your family shouldn't require anyone's permission. The range on this is 60 feet. 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It gives you time to think, to move, to get your family safe. It's simple enough that anyone can use it, anyone. And it's built in Fort Wayne, Indiana, right here in America, in American hands, American craftsmanship. And that matters to me, and I think it matters to you. I'm not here to scare you. I'm here to tell you being prepared isn't paranoia. It's love. It's what we do for the people that you do anything for. So go to Byrna, BYRNA.com/Glenn.
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0: Time is just going by so fast. 2 years ago, I published my first young adult fiction novel called Chasing Embers. Never done a young fiction novel before. Charted in New York Times, top 10 New York Times bestseller. We got lots of great feedback from kids and their parents. The same month that this came out, I had forgotten about this, the same month that this book came out, what the Butler assassination happened, Joe Biden dropped out, Trump won, and started to assemble his cabinet, you know, and then we went to war. There's been a few things that have been going on since that thing came out. And it feels like my timeline just hasn't stopped in the last 2 years. We just started drinking news through a fire hose right now. And it's hard to see past all of that stuff. Torch was my way of trying to cut through all of the headlines and get to the principles and the patterns so you feel empowered to actually do something, you know, other than just, you know, doom scroll every day. And so we committed ourselves to telling you the stories that really matter and the ones that matter yesterday, the ones that are going to really matter tomorrow. Because it's stories that cut through the noise. That's the thing that we've really lost. We've lost the ability to tell the story. I don't know if you heard Michaela, who is the co-author of Chasing Embers. We were talking about the process of making this audiobook, and we work with some amazing artists. And, you know, I don't know. It might be accurate to say the artsy fartsy crowd is not usually the biggest Glenn Beck fans. It's not usually where I go and like, hey, everybody. And I'm popular in those rooms, you know, pretty left leaning group. And some of the people were worried about being. We actually had several people turn us down. Really good people turn us down. Well, I won't be associated with that. Okay, because I guess I'm, you know, a fascist, racist, Christian nationalist or something like that. But we had some people who said, okay, but I really don't want my name associated with any of this. I mean, all the way. I mean, from the smallest to the biggest involved in this thing.